0: awareness.
1: Veterans who have shared their stories have been praised after the reinstatement of funding for Invictus Australia. Shannon Kirkwood has more.
2: The charity had missed out on its allocated funding of $3 million a year in this month's budget, but last night the government reversed its decision. Veteran and Invictus Games alumni Luke McCallum was one of the veterans who spoke up after the funding was cut. He says Adaptive Sport and Invictus Australia helped him find a sense of belonging again and were a beacon in the dark. In response to the announcement, he says he's so happy for all of those involved at Invictus Australia, people running sports programs in the regions, as well as the veterans and their families who access the sports across the nation. The charity says every veteran who spoke up reminded Australia, sport, connection and community can change lives.
1: Turning to sport, in cycling, Paul Manier has won stage 18 of the Giro d'Italia. Jonas Vingegaard remains in the overall lead. Australian Jai Hindley is still in fourth. Michael Storer is seventh and Ben O'Connor 10th.
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5: Oh, I was a bit late there, turning it off. Yes, we've had the news, and... now we have the weather. The temperature's gone up to 15.2, but feels like 14.2 because the wind is at 6 or 7 kilometres an hour, and that's enough to drop the temperature. It's supposed to get to 19 today. Chance of rain, 10%, amount 1 millimetre, which you wouldn't even know. You wouldn't need an umbrella or anything. Fire danger rating, no rating, which I hope means that there's no fire danger because it's pretty damp. It would be pretty hard to start a fire anywhere outdoors. Thank God. UV index moderate. That's the weather. Before the news, you were listening to Claymore. We only heard a couple of minutes of them, which is an Australian group. And the people in it are, I think all of them are Scottish. So it's a Scottish-Australian group. They were doing a song called Home. And before that, we had Simon and Garfunkel with their wonderful song, Sound of Silence. It's a strange title when you think about it, Sound of Silence. There you go. It's very philosophical. Anyway, I guess we can just go on with the next bits of music. Yep. Next, we've got some more Schubert. This time, his impromptus came about because Schubert was a wonderful musician and a very talented piano player. He was a bit like a jazz piano player. He used to go, because he was very poor, and after time he didn't have enough food, he used to get himself invited to big dinners at rich people's houses in Vienna. And in exchange for having a decent feed at their table, or probably out in the kitchen, let's stick him out in the kitchen, he was with the servants and so on. But he'd have to play the piano, and he just used to come in and play like a jazz man. And he called them impromptus because they'd be a theme and he'd just elaborate it and play it. Bach, Johann Sebastian Bach was very good at doing the same thing. And I think if they were around now, they would be much more likely to be jazz men because that's what their style of music really was, to make music on the spot. And that's the wonderful thing about jazz. It's probably the top achievement of a musician, an instrumentalist, is to be able to play jazz. I was in the school jazz band when I was in high school in Sydney, and I played jazz on the cornet because I played the cornet in the school brass band. And I found it very difficult. I could play the tune because they used to give you the piece of sheet music that said this is the tune, and it'd be The Saints Come In or Golden Wedding or something, one of these old tunes, Ain't She Sweet. I remember that. But then you've got to muck around with it. And that's difficult. That's what Schubert was very good at. Beethoven was very good at it. So was Bach. So it's a thing that I think is the highest development of a musician, is to be able to play impromptu, to play jazz. Anyway, I'm raving on as usual. This Schubert impromptu in G-flat major will be played on the piano by Rudolf Buchbinder. I think he's Austrian, but I think he lives in America. Then we've got Smashing Pumpkins. That's an American group, isn't it? And they're doing a tune called Today. So you've got classical and rock. That's just how it should be.

0: Gee, that was a sudden stop, wasn't it? Smashing Pumpkins, American group. They live in Chicago, Illinois. So it says on Google about them. And they've been around since the 90s, I think. That was a tune called Today. Before that, we had Schubert's Impromptu in G-flat major. That's a funny key, isn't it? G-flat is actually F. G-flat, see, G-flat. I can't remember. I'd have to use a keyboard. Anyway, it was played on the piano by Rudolf Buchbinder, Austrian pianist who I think lives in America. Anyway, what have we got? Oh, the temperature's 15.4. I told you that already, didn't I? But it only feels like 14. But we're supposed to go up to 19 today. Next, we've got some more recorded community announcements. So let's listen to them and then I'll get back to you.
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0: Yes. Well, that's community announcements for you. We continue now with music. The next piece of music is the Scottish Fantasy. You see this, even classical. It's a classic piece of classical music, but was written after Max Bruch, presumably, had some connection with Scotland, liked the music. So he heard some tunes which he used in the Scottish Fantasy for orchestra and solo violin. So it's like a violin concerto in different movements, and I forget which movement I've got. Does it actually... That's the finale. Allegro guerriero means warlike, I think it means, guerriero. It's fast, warlike finale. And it's played on the violin, because it's a sort of violin concerto, by Nicola Benedetti, who is a Scottish, is a lovely... lovely girl, very terrific fiddler. And she's assisted by the BBC Scottish Symphony Orchestra, conducted by Rory MacDonald. He wouldn't be all Scottish, would he? Rory MacDonald. That's even more Scottish than Christopher MacLeod, nearly. Well, Rory and MacDonald are both Scottish names. Rory's an anglicised version of the Gaelic word for red, which is something like Rory, Rory. And whereas Christopher, I'm sorry, is Greek, it has nothing to do with Scotland. It's just the name my parents picked, because I think I had an ancestor, an uncle or something, who was called Christopher. I don't know whether on, must have been on Dad's side. I don't know. Anyway, I don't know. It's my name and I'm stuck with it. I've had this name now for 83 years. So it's a good name. It's Greek. It means the carrier of Christ, the bearer of Christ. But recently the Vatican did I think must have been Jesuits who got hold and said, look, he didn't carry Christ across the river. It just means a disciple. It's a follower of Christ, a bearer. He shouldn't be canonised and all that. But I think he still is Saint Christopher. I don't know. I don't follow those things anymore. Anyway, after that, we've got something a bit different. Donald's Wear Your Trousers by Andy Stewart, MBE. And if there's any assistance to him, it's the pipes and drums of the Royal Scots Dragoon Guards, which also has a show band, which I think might be what helps Andy Stewart with this song. Anyway, that's the next two, the Scottish Fantasy and then Donald Wear Your Trousers.

There, well, I didn't hear any bagpipes, so it was the pipes, that's Andy Stewart MBE singing, assisted by the pipes and drums of the Royal Scots Dragoon Guards and Show Band. They've got the all sorts of things that hang on to the pipes and drums of the Royal Dragoon Scots Guards. Donald Wajitruzis. Before that, The Scottish Fantasy by Max Bruch, played on the violin by Nicola Medadetti, with Rory MacDonald conducting the BBC Scottish Symphony Orchestra. And it's now 10:37. And the temperature's gone up to 16.4, but only feels like 15.2. Supposed to get to 19. Let's see. Will it? So, next we have another piece of very classical music by Mozart, the Sinfonia Concertante, which is a double violin, well, it's a violin and viola concerto. And what I think's the move, yeah, it's the first movement, that's the longest movement. It's beaut music. He must have, I think Mozart, and a lot of those plays as time's gone past where piece had to walk or ride horses and so forth. When they put on somebody like Mozart, a prolific composer, he wrote a thing and said, well, I don't know any violas player. I've written this thing for viola and I need a viola player. So they'd have to walk all over Vienna trying to find a viola player. Bach, it was even worse. That's why the first and second Brandenburg concertos, they're real jam session mix of instruments, almost, you know, looking old medieval serpents, a serpent instrument, and like with a sort of oboe, and all sorts of old stuff. And of course, they had, in Bach's time, none of the brass instruments had valves. They were just natural trumpets. And you had to be a mighty good player to play some of the stuff he wrote for them. Anyway, Sinfonia Concertante played, it's a concerto for a violin and a viola. And this particular version is played by Yasha Heifetz with the violin and William Primrose, the viola. And William Primrose, like Nicola Benedetti, was a Scot. I think he was actually from Glasgow. He was a fantastic viola player. He was a virtuoso viola player, and he played Paganini on it and everything. He was phenomenal, as you'll hear in this recording. And Yasha Heifetz, of course, is one of the best, most technically and musically fantastic violin players of all time. He was terrific. Born in Lithuania, when it was part of the Soviet Union, I think, part of Russian Empire. I don't know. Anyway, he was a Russian. He spoke Russian. I don't think he spoke Lithuanian. He was an ethnic Russian living in Lithuania. But he learnt the fiddle from somebody that taught him very well, because there's not many people can play like Heifetz. Anyway, that's the first piece of music. I've taken a long time to introduce it. So the second one is John Williams, the guitarist. There's also John Williams, the composer, American. But John Williams, the guitarist, was born in Melbourne, but he's lived all his life in England. And this is John Williams. This CD was called John Williams Plays the Movies. And this track is track 5, is The Godfather. It's the theme music from the
film The Godfather, and it's quite spooky music because it was, I suppose it was quite a spooky film with what's his name? Who played the Godfather? I can't remember. Marlon Brando. He can be quite spooky. Anyway, that's the two pieces. Let's first listen to Mozart, Sinfonia Concertante, and then John Williams with The Godfather.

0: this computer will be the death of me. It's just, you had Margaret McDonald or Margaret McDonald with An Ceallaíonn Gearrach. That was the song you just heard. I'm trying to put, I don't know what I have to do. It's just crazy. I'll just see if this works. No, it won't do it. I just have to go, I have to delete everything, including stop. This is why I don't like computers. I hate them. What I want to put on next is some community announcements. It's already nearly a quarter past 11. I'll put that on. Eric Barner. That's enough of that. And then sponsors. NIM. This thing here. I don't usually do this, but I've had to do this because of the computer won't allow me to insert things. It's crazy. Anyway, I'll turn the microphone off and I tell you that it's the temperature's gone up to 17 degrees. So it's not far off the 19 that was forecast. I'll put these community announcements on and I'll try and get some music on before they're finished. Okay, so let's try and get that done.
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0: I'm back. Sorry for all the confusion. Now we should be back able to have some music until 12 o'clock. It's now 18 minutes past 11. And I've got next a piece called Le Rang des Vaches, which is calling the cows. And this was performed at the tattoos that we had in Basel in Switzerland. And this is, the people performing are called Les Armaillis, which was, they were soldiers or something, Swiss soldiers who were also shepherds. And they used to send the cows up into the hills. The whole of Switzerland is hills or mountains. And then at dusk or before dusk, they'd call them all back. And they used to use the big alp horn, which is a giant didgeridoo, if you like. And it's but they this is just sang. It's a sung song called Le Rang des Vaches, and it's designed to get the cows to come back down so they can put them back in there so they don't freeze overnight. Anyway, that's the first tune. The next one is Mist-Covered Mountains, and this version is by the Gordon Highlanders Pipes and Drums, and you'll notice that the second part of Mist-Covered Mountains goes as counterpoint with Greensleeves. So just look out for that when the Greensleeves starts, when they play the second part of Mist-Covered Mountains as a pipe tune. But first, Le Rang des Vaches.

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I think he's finished. That was Mist Covered Mountains, performed by the Gordon Highlanders, pipes and drums, and their brass band or show band or whatever they call it, which I'm pretty sure it was brass instruments that played, like a euphonium or something, that played Greensleeves to the second part of Mist Covered Mountains. Very clever. It's nice to hear English and Scottish music together, and that it goes together in harmony, sort of counterpoint. Anyway, before that you had Le Rang des Vaches, The Calling of the Cows, and that was in French, but it was in Swiss-French dialect, so it's not easy to understand. Some of it was, but... And you might have noticed that after I explained what this Laurent des Vaches was about in English, we had the chappie from Basel explaining it in Swiss German. I understand a fair bit of ordinary German, Hochdeutsch, but Swiss German it's like Dutch. It's difficult to understand. Different words and certainly different pronunciation. And they as the Dutch have, every G and CH is really, whereas German has a soft, much softer guttural sound. Anyway, enough waffle. We can go on with some more. It's 17.5 at the temperature. I can't remember I think it was only 17 when I said last time. So it might actually get to 19 before I go home. I've got 29 minutes to go. So let's first have some Scarlatti. Domenico Scarlatti was an Italian composer who lived most of his life in Spain and Portugal as the court musician to Queen, or first Princess Barbara, who became Queen Barbara of Portugal, I think. Anyway, he wrote 555 keyboard sonatas, which were actually for harpsichord in his time, but most of them are now played on piano. And because he wrote 555, he wrote those for Queen Barbara. And so he had to do it. Mr. Scarlatti, have you written me one for today? Every day, just about, for more than a year, he wrote. So he didn't write a lot other. His father, Alessandro Scarlatti, wrote operas, which I think a few are still performed, but Domenico Scarlatti is much better known, and he was born in the same year as Johann Sebastian Bach and George Friedrich Handel. They were all born in 1685, so that's a long time ago. Anyway, that's going to be played by, this one is the Scarlatti keyboard sonata in D minor. I think it's that one, yeah. And played by Balázs Szokole, who's a Hungarian pianist. After that, we've got Chris Duncan, who's an Australian Scottish fiddler, and Catherine Strutt, who's a keyboard player, accompanies him with Bovaglie's Played, which is a tune written by James Scott Skinner, who is a famous Scottish fiddler and composer. Anyway, that's the next two pieces, Scarlatti and Skinner.

Ah, that's a lovely tune. That's Bovaglie's Plaid, composed by James Scott Skinner, a famous Scottish composer and fiddler of the end of the 19th century and the beginning of the 20th century, I think he lived. I think he died in about 1930. And that was performed by Chris Duncan on the fiddle, or the violin, the same instrument, with Catherine Strutt playing the keyboard to accompany him. And before that we had Domenico Scarlatti's keyboard sonata in D minor, K-141. And K, there were two catalogues of Domenico Scarlatti's 555 keyboard sonatas. One is K, was a chap called Kroos, a German, I think it was, with a, whose name started with K. And then the other one was L, and the numbers are all different. And I think the K one is more chronological. So 141 is a fairly early in his 555 keyboard sonatas. And that was played, our version was played by Balázs Sokolé, Hungarian, very good pianist. Because that D minor one, that's the one that is you've got to do it with two fingers on the same key. Very difficult. Anyway, Scarlatti was a show-off on the keyboard. He and Handel had a competition apparently sometimes, I don't know where, but because Scarlatti lived in Spain and Portugal and Handel lived in England most of the time. And they had a competition as keyboard using the harpsichord and the organ. And Handel won the organ playing and Scarlatti won the harpsichord playing. He was a very good player. They all were, those old blokes. Anyway, it's now 11:44. And 31 seconds. The weather's just changing. Whether that means it's going up or down, I don't know. It's been a bit ratty today. It's weather zone we use. Oh, it's the same. Oh, no, it's gone up 0.1 of a degree, 17.6. Feels like 16.2, supposed to get to 19. Anyway, what's next for music? We've got White Water, a tune, and this is played by another fiddle player, Alistair Fraser. He's a Scot who lives in America and plays, he's a classically trained fiddler, but he plays Scottish, this is all Scottish folk music and stuff. And he's assisted by a cello player called Natalie Haas. And they play very well together. And after that, we've got Shirley Bassey with If You Go Away. And that's Vera Lynn made that song famous, I think. But Shirley Bassey, the lady with the laser beam voice. That's what I said, because that's what Harry Secombe said about his voice. He said, yes, it's a laser beam voice, folks. I have I don't know what sort of voice, a terrible voice, croaky like an old crow. Anyway, that's the next couple of pieces of music.

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Can I tell you now, as you turn to go, I'll be dying slowly till the next hello. 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

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But anyway, I think she did. That was Shirley Bassey. Excellent voice. You know, she's Welsh. She was born in Tiger Bay in Cardiff, in Wales. But I think she lived a lot of her life in America. A lot of people did because they couldn't make a living in Tiger Bay. Perhaps, I don't know. Before that, we had Alistair Fraser violin or fiddle and Natalie Haas, Haas, on the cello with White Water. White Water, that doesn't really tell you anything much. Oh, it's gone up to 18.3. It only has 0.7 of a degree to go, and it'll reach the forecast maximum for today, which is 19. Right. Next, well, I've got Skippinish, which is a group, a Scottish group that live in Oban on the west coast of Scotland. And I think I'll only just have time to play their piece, which is 4:33, because that'll take me up to 12 o'clock. And they're doing the medley, which must mean a selection of tunes, songs. And I've got a whole lot of other things I was going to put up, but I've run out of time. Anyway, I better put Skippinish on. I'll be back on the 5th of June, the next month, the 5th of June, Friday the 5th of Moon. But I won't be here on the 12th of Moon, June, because I have to go to Kurabaira near Tumbarumba to go to my sister's 80th birthday. I can't miss that. Anyway, until then, bye-bye from me.

Hello there and welcome to this week's episode of Global Village. My name's Habib, and for the next hour, I'll be taking you on a musical journey that celebrates life through the culture and diversity of world music. Thanks for joining us for the program today. Some of the countries we'll be visiting include Turkmenistan, Jamaica, Egypt, and Cuba. So wherever you may happen to be listening in this big wide world, sit back, get comfortable, as our magical carpet is about to take off. To start the show today, let's go to Brazil.

Music from Egypt by Hisham Abbas, and the track Nari Narin, and that's from the album Belly Dance Fever. And before that, we heard music from Nigeria by Tweek and Tony Allen, and the track was Leroy, and that's from the album The Rough Guide to World Music. And to open the show today, music from Brazil, we heard the track Quita Menos La Ropa by Alexandre Pires from his album Estrella Guia. 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Let's continue our musical odyssey now and go to the Caribbean island of Cuba.

Music from Spain by Mala Rodriguez, sometimes referred to as La Mala, which means the bad one in Spanish. And the track Yo Marco El Minuto from her album Lujo Ibérico. And before that, music from Jamaica by The Scartalites and the track Glory to the Sound from the album Jamaica, The Greatest Songs Ever. And to open that set, music from Cuba by Selena Gonzalez and the track Yo Soy El Punto Cubano from the album Cuba Eterno. 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And a big shout out to listeners on 3YYR 94.7 The Pulse FM Radio in Geelong, Victoria. Hope you're enjoying the program today. Let's continue our musical odyssey now and go to Turkmenistan.

music from Lebanon by oud virtuoso Rabi Abu Khalil and the track The Passage of Life, and that's from the album Yara. And before that, music from the UK, we heard Indian musician Jagwinder Singh Dhaliwal, more often referred to as Jaggy D, and the track Akhir from the album The Rough Guide to Bhangra Dance. And before that, music from Venezuela, we heard Franco De Vita performing the track Luis, and that's from his album Al Norte del Sur. And to open that set, music from the Central Asian country of Turkmenistan, the track Bayati, performed by Ashgabat, and that's from the album 11 out of 10. You're listening to Global Village across Australia on the Community Radio Network. And that brings us to the end of the program today. I hope you've enjoyed listening to Global Village, and I look forward to your company again at the same time next week. I'm going to leave you now with music from Mali. This is Ali Faketore and the title track from his album Savane.

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A very appreciative audience at the Chesterfield Supper Club in 1946. That was Perry Como with Russ Case and his orchestra with their version of Blue Skies. Hello and welcome to Down Memory Lane. My name is Streamer and I'll be bringing you music from the first half of the 20th century on a program brought to you by the Community Radio Network. And today, well, Perry Como had a birthday, or rather the anniversary of Perry Como's birth earlier on in May, and I've got some British dance bands for you and also a sprinkling of comedy duos. So great music to be heard right here on Down Memory Lane. So I hope you can hang around and enjoy the music with me. And next up, we have Jack Harris and his orchestra with Jack Cooper on the vocals. That's a British outfit coming your way now.

0: a girl named Audrey, and to meet her you ought to contrive. She's what you could really call live, knows how many beans make five.
1: Audrey knows the answers to whatever a fellow may say, and she laughs and laughs at everything. For instance, yesterday,
0: Audrey just laughed and laughed and laughed. Audrey was really no fool.
1: Audrey just laughed and laughed and laughed. She was one of the modern school.
0: What do you call your dog, said she.
1: I call him Littlewood, answered he. And Audrey just laughed and laughed and laughed, because she knew Littlewood was famous for his pools.
0: Audrey just laughed and laughed and laughed. Audrey was really no fool.
1: Audrey just laughed and laughed and laughed. She was one of the modern school.
0: How do you like this watch, she cried.
1: Her mother said it's no works inside.
0: But Audrey just laughed and laughed and laughed,
1: because she knew she was going to get the works later on.

0: Audrey just laughed and laughed and laughed. Audrey was really no fool. Audrey just laughed and laughed and laughed. She was one of the modern school.
1: I'm sick of these moths, her father sighed.
0: Get some mothballs, £4, he cried. But Audrey just laughed and laughed and laughed, because she knew he'd never hit them anyway.
2: Audrey just laughed and laughed and laughed. Audrey was really no fool.
0: Audrey just laughed and laughed and laughed. She was one of the modern school.
1: She said, what's that manure for, Uncle, please?
0: He said, that goes on my strawberries. But Audrey just laughed and laughed and laughed, because she knew most people used custard.
2: Audrey just laughed and laughed and laughed. Audrey was really no fool.
0: Audrey just laughed and laughed and laughed. She was one of the modern school.
1: In a forest she met King Kong with dread.
0: Take your gloves off to her, he said.
2: But Audrey just laughed and laughed and laughed,
0: because she knew they wouldn't fit in.
3: A great comedy duo there, Leslie Sarinay and Leslie Holmes, from an album called The Two Leslies. Audrey just laughed and laughed, from 1936, and I hope you caught some of the jokes that were in that track. And before that, Jack Harris and his orchestra, Jack Cooper, there doing the vocals, I'm Gonna Kiss Myself Goodbye, recorded in 1937.

Two Perry Como tracks for you there. Just then he was with Russ Case and his orchestra, and the Satisfiers were helping along with some backing vocals, A Garden in the Rain from 1946. Before that it was just Perry with the Russ Case Orchestra, All Alone, Till the End of Time, a very famous Perry Como track, recorded in 1945. This is Down Memory Lane with me, Streamer, bringing you great music from the first half of the 20th century, and today celebrating the birth of Perry Como back in 1912.

That's the two Leslies again, Leslie Sarinay and Leslie Holmes at the Battle of Waterloo from 1937, and Empire Builders. I don't know when that was recorded. Lewis Levy and his Gaumont British Symphony from an album, Pete Smith Specialties British Dance Bands Volume 2. That's a great double album to own. The next song you'll notice, or you may or not notice, it's got no musical instruments in it. And that's because it was recorded during the musician strike of 1942 to 1944.

0: A British dance band there for you. That's Lou Stone and his band Sam Brown on the vocals. It came from a 5-CD boxed set called British Dance Bands, which is a nice way to describe exactly what it's about. Rumini, which is recorded in 1939, and before that from 1944, Long Ago and Far Away. That was Perry Como with an unidentified chorus of people doing a beautiful job, an a cappella version of Long Ago and Far Away, and that came from an album of Perry's work called Prisoner of Love. 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My name is Streamer. I bring you music from the first half of the 20th century, and today we're celebrating commemorating Perry Como's birth back in 1912, and I'm also playing you some British dance bands and a sprinkling of comedy duos. You can get in contact with me, streamer88.5@gmail.com. And it's half an hour into the show, which means it's time for our vintage comedy with Streamer, and we're going to Flanders and Swan. And now, I know they're from the 50s and onwards, but they've just got great, great comedy from this album, At the Drop of Another Hat. Here is Built Up Area.
1: So much building going on everywhere else. On Salisbury Plain, nothing. No building at all. Hasn't been any building there for about 4,000 years, I suppose, really. Even then, I dare say, back in Neolithic times, there was some old Stone Age man standing in the observation platform watching what was going on. I dare say he didn't care for it much either. Well, what's this, then? You're not going to put up these great ugly stone blocks here, are you? You can't do that. I've got ancient lights on my cave. Well, what is it, anyway?
2: A henge?
1: Well, what's a henge? Well, you may call it megalithic culture. I call it vandalism. I suppose you realise it's about the last nesting place for mammoths in the whole of Wessex. What with them building up the long barrows and the round barrows and the bell-shaped barrows. They started cutting out these white horses in the hillside now. Have you seen that? I don't know, it's some sort of ad for mead, I think. Don't call them the beaker folk for nothing. And then you come dragging along these great prefabricated dominoes all over the roads. They're not meant for that sort of traffic. Every fine weekend it's the same story. Ox carts, nose to tail, all the way from here to the coast. I don't know where you get that stone from anyway. That's not local stone, I can tell. You get it from where? The Preseli Mountains? In Wales? I know it's in Wales. I've been abroad. What do you want to bring it all that way? You're bringing it the wrong way anyway. You want to bring it round the Chanterbury Ring Road. Avoiding earthworks at Avebury. What a horrible looking thing. Well, that's all there is to it, is there were just two up and one across the top, all the way round. Well, if that's modern architecture, roll on the Ice Age, I say. Well, you never get on a roof on it for a start. Never get twigs big enough. Yes. We had a wood end here once, but it rotted. These big picture windows you got all the way round the bottom. Oh, they look very nice, yes, I'll grant you, but what about the drafts? What about the lack of privacy? Who wants to live in a thing like that? Well, you tell me when they start moving in, won't you? You get a pretty rowdy crowd in some of these new developments. I don't want to end up under the altar stone in a crouching position. It's not going to be lived in. Well, that's something anyway. What is it then?
2: So what?
1: You're pulling
2: a calendar?
1: Well, it's a bit big for a calendar, isn't it? I mean, you look a bit silly with that on your desk, wouldn't you? Well, how'd you work it then? You come up here every morning before dawn. Well, better you than me, mate, yes. And when the rising sun throws the shadow of that big stone onto this flat one here, then we shall know if it's summer. Well, that will be very helpful, I must say. Is it summer? You can't tell. Well, I'd better come and help you shovel the snow off it then, hadn't I?
0: Flanders and Swan from At the Drop of Another Hat, Built Up area, and I hope you enjoyed the vintage comedy for today. Now, you may have heard them make reference to Ancient Lights, and I've heard this track a number of times and never much taken notice of that. And the other day I was doing something completely unrelated to this show, and I saw a reference to Ancient Lights, and so now I know that it's a historical English common law doctrine stating that if a property's windows have received unobstructed natural light for more than 20 years or more, the owner acquires an easement to that light, and this prevents a neighbour from erecting a new structure that significantly blocks the window's illuminations. There we are. Very appropriate if you're having a Stonehenge built near you. Next up, we have some weather songs.
3: The English summer's mighty queer. They say we had one here last year.
4: I didn't see it, strange to say. I overslept myself that day.
5: But whether it's cold or whether it's hot, we're going to have weather, weather or not. Whether we get the weather we've got, we're going to have weather, weather or not.
3: Somebody told old Mrs. Mears that parrots live 200 years.
4: She said, I don't believe that's true. I'll buy one just to see if they do. Whether it's cold or whether it's hot, we're going to have weather, weather or not.
3: Whether we get the weather we've got, we're going to have weather, weather or not. A bird was born by a stroke of luck. Its mother was a Bombay duck.
4: Its father was a rooster black. It calls out cock-a-doodle quack. Whether it's cold or whether it's hot, we're going to have weather, weather or not. Whether we get the weather we've got, quack, quack, quack, quack, quack, quack, quack.
3: Then he filled his neck to her bed, the diamond trousers once he went.
4: He was so bent in a tailor's floor, he'd have to cut him out with a circular saw. Whether it's cold or whether it's hot, we're going to have weather, weather or not. Whether we get the weather we've got, we're going to have weather, weather or not.
3: Joe said to his son, I've got no
4: eavesdrink,
3: off you run and buy some.
4: He said, excuse me, please, but I can't tell the eaves from the sheaves. Whether it's cold or whether it's hot, we're going to have weather, weather.

0: says he.
1: You're down to the judge in many ways, but you ain't out for 30 days. Whether it's cold or whether it's hot, we're going to have weather or weather or not. Whether we get the weather we've got, we're going to have weather or weather or not.
0: One day we held a big bazaar, and people came from near and far.
1: The Irish had too many drinks, and the vicar lost his tiddly wing. Whether it's cold or whether it's hot, we're going to have good or bad.

0: sail is full of men, elephant sail is at both ends. 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
1: 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Sunshine drives away the rain.
0: Your darkest clouds will soon be bright. Tomorrow comes after tonight. Whether it's cold or whether it's hot, we're gonna have weather.

sleet. Freeze the toes right off your feet. Welcome March with wintry wind. Would thou wert not so unkind? April brings the sweet spring showers. On and on for hours and hours. Farmers fear unkindly May. Frost by night and hail by day. June just rains and never stops. 30 days and spoils the crops. In July the sun is hot. Is it shining? No, it's not. August cold and dank and wet. Brings more rain than any yet. Bleak September's mist and mud.

0: rain and hail. Dark November brings the fog. Should not do it to a dog. Freezing wet December then. Bloody January again.
1: Flanders and Swan with a song called A Song of the Weather from an album At the Drop of a Hat. And before that, Nora Blaney with Gwen Farrar, a great comedy team. Very difficult to catch all the words, though. It's a reproduction. Anyway, we're going to have Weather, Weather or Not from 1925 from an album called Queen of the Ooja Isles. 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

Perry Como at the Chesterfield Supper Club again from 1946, Cynthia's in Love. This time he was with Lloyd Schaefer and his orchestra. And the track before, he was with Mitchell Ayres and his orchestra from 1949, A Dream is a Wish Your Heart Makes, from an album simply called Perry Como.

0: Harry Roy and his orchestra, and we heard Bill Curry on the vocals. That's The Way I Like to Hear You Talk, recorded in 1934, and it followed on from Nora Blaney and Gwen Farah, Queen of the Ouija Isles from 1922, came from an album of the same name. Now, the problem is I've got some older recordings, but they don't always translate well onto being on radio. They even though you pump up the volume, they all sound very quiet or they just distort. And sometimes I think just because I own it, it doesn't mean to say I need to use it on the show. Anyway, Queen of the Ouija Isles was recorded in 1922, almost the end of the show. To take you to the end of the show, we have Flanagan and Allen, Galloping Major from an album called Underneath the Arches. This is Streamo. I've been presenting Down Memory Lane. It's a program brought to you by the Community Radio Network and bringing you great music from the first half of the 20th century. Next week I will have some Australian artists and songs about wolves or about someone with wolf in their name. I'll explain it all next week, so I hope you can join me. Please drop me a line, streamer88.5@gmail.com, or get in touch via the radio station you're listening to now. Here they are, Flanagan and Allen. Thanks for listening. Here's The Galloping Major.
1: Gad, Major, you're going a bit of a bat.
2: I'll have to get some new brake linings for these hooves.
1: I say, sir, where did you learn to ride like that?
2: When I was in the army, I was a cavalryman, you know. Whenever I went to parade, a magnificent picture I made. Through my galloping here and my galloping there, this ridiculous habit I got. And I'm hanged if I don't think I'm galloping now, whether I'm up in the saddle or not. And the people will stare at me so, no matter wherever I go. Bumbaday, bumbaday, bumbaday, bumbas, I was riding me charger. Bumbaday, bumbaday, bumbaday, bumbas, proud as an Indian Raja. All the girls declare that I'm a gay old stager. Hey, hey, clear the way, here comes the galloping major.
1: I always was a ladies' man and a favourite with the sex. Well, I caught up on one yesterday, though I won't give the lady away. She started to talk of my army career and was quite interested, you see. But I got rather tired, so we talked about her, which was more interesting to me. And she said I'd been taking some wine. For as soon as we sat down to dine, I went bumpity-bumpity-bumpity-bump, as if I was riding my charger. Bumpity-bumpity-bumpity-bump, as proud as an Indian Raja. All the girls declare that I'm a gate of stager. Hey! A favourite with the sex. Well, I caught up on one yesterday, though I won't give the lady away. She started to talk of my army career and was quite interested, you see. But I got rather tired, so we talked about her, which was more interesting to me. And she said I'd been taking some wine. For as soon as we sat down to dine, I went bumpity bumpity bumpity bump, as if I was riding my charger. Bumpity bumpity bump.

bumbity bumbity bumbity bumbas, if I was riding my charger. Bumbity bumbity bumbity bumbas, proud as an Indian Raja. All the girls declare that I'm a gay old stager. Hey, hey, clear the way, here comes the galloping major.

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1: And I'm Barry Mackay.
0: And welcome to It's Time, the show where we look at the best of the Australian national charts between the 60s and the 90s, using the Kent Music Report, the Australian Music Report, and the ARIA charts. Today we're looking at the best of the charts, and this week in 1989. Barry, what's coming up on today's show?
1: Coming up on today's show, we've got The Proclaimers, Kate Sobrano, The Bangles, and Madonna.
0: Kicking us off at number 19 in the Australian Singles Chart this week on the 29th of May 1989 was Darryl Braithwaite and One Summer.

0: That's Daryl Braithwaite at number 19 in the Australian Singles Chart this week on the 29th of May 1989 with One Summer. And that song had peaked at number 6 in the Australian Singles Chart the previous month. Taken from his 1988 album Edge, inspired by the British TV series One Summer, which follows two Liverpudlian teenagers escaping their troubled lives for a summer in Wales, the song captures nostalgia and youthful freedom. It reached number 6 in Australia, number 5 in Norway, number 4 in Sweden, earning gold certification in Australia.
1: And falling down the Australian national charts this week on the 29th of May 1989, from number 13 back to number 16 was Scottish duo The Proclaimers and I'm On My Way.

0: That's Scottish duo The Proclaimers with I'm On My Way at number 16 on the Australian national charts this week on the 29th of May 1989. And that single had peaked at number 4 here in Australia the previous month. It came from the Scottish band's 1988 album Sunshine on Leith and was released as a single in 1989. It followed their Australian number 1 hit I'm Gonna Be 500 Miles and reached number 43 in the UK. The lyrics I'm on my way from misery to happiness today are original and distinct from the African American spiritual song of the same name, while also being adopted by Scottish football fans, including Hibernian supporters, as one of their anthems.
1: Rising up the charts from number 19 to number 15 this week, on the 29th of May 1989, was British band Fine Young Cannibals and Good Thing.

0: Young Cannibals with Good Thing at number 15 in the Australian singles chart this week on the 29th of May 1989. And that single went on to peak at number 5 in the Australian singles chart the following month. Released as the second single from the British band's album The Raw and The Cooked, it became their second and final US number one, topping the Billboard Hot 100 on the 8th of July 1989. It also reached number one in Canada. The track entered the top 10 in Australia, Finland, Ireland, New Zealand and the UK. It first appeared in the 1987 film Tin Men, where the band portrayed a nightclub group performing the song. Its retro soul style matches the movie's 1963 Baltimore setting. The music video, directed by Peter Kerr, features members of the Scooter Boys subculture riding and showcasing their stylized motor scooters.
1: Holding steady at number 14 on the Australian national charts this week on the 29th of May 1989, were Australian band 1927 with their hit Compulsory Hero.

0: Compulsory Hero by 1927 at number 14 on the Australian National Charts this week on the 29th of May 1989. And that single had peaked at number 13 here in Australia 2 weeks earlier. It was the fourth single by the Australian rock band released on the 17th of April 1989. The track reached number 13 in Australia in May and comes from their debut album, Ish, which had already topped the charts earlier in the month. The song deals with a father's experiences in the Vietnam War, giving it a deeply personal and emotional perspective. Its music video, directed by Jeff Barter, won the 1990 ARIA Award for Best Video.
1: Rising up the charts from number 15 to number 12 this week on the 29th of May 1989 was Australian singer Kate Sobrano and Bedroom Eyes.

0: Bedroom Eyes by Kate Sobrano there at number 12 in the Australian Singles Chart this week on the 29th of May 1989. And that single went on to peak at number 2 in the Australian Singles Chart the following month. The song was released in April 1989 as the first single from her debut solo album Brave. The single became the highest selling single by an Australian artist that year and earning a platinum certification for over 70,000 sales. Sobrano's album Brave went on to sell triple platinum, ranking as the 18th highest charting album in Australia in 1989 and produced four singles, including Bedroom Eyes. At the 1989 ARIA Awards, she won Best Female Artist and Highest Selling Single for the track.
1: And falling down the Australian national charts this week on the 29th of May 1989, from number 5 back to number 11 was British singer Sam Brown and Stop.

0: That stop by British singer Sam Brown at number 11 on the Australian National Charts this week on the 29th of May 1989. And that single had peaked at number 3 here in Australia 2 weeks earlier. First released as a single in the UK in 1988, it only reached number 52. However, following a re-release in January 1989, it made number 4, becoming her biggest charting single over there. David Kavanagh of Sounds magazine described the song as absolutely corking and solid gold. He added, "Sam's obviously a sucker for Dusty Springfield and is equipped with a startling good voice."
1: And let's take a bit of time out now and look at the top 10 albums of the week for this week on the 29th of May 1989. At number 10 we had Mystery Girl by Roy Orbison. At number 9, Hold On To Me by The Black Sorrows. At number 8, Street Fighting Years by Simple Minds. At number 7, Volume 1 by The Travelling Wilburys. At number 6, The Phantom of the Opera for London Cast. At number 5, The Jules Thorogood Collection by Jules Thorogood. At number 4, The Raw and The Cook by Fine Young Cannibals. At number 3, Johnny Diesel and The Injectors by Johnny Diesel and The Injectors. At number 2, Ish by 1927. And at number 1, Edge by Darryl Braithwaite, which peaked at number 1 for 1 week only. Let's take a closer look at the number 7 album of the week, Volume 1 by The Travelling Wilburys. And that album peaked at number 1 for 2 weeks in February that year. It was the debut album by the supergroup, The Travelling Wilburys. George Harrison, Jeff Lynne, Bob Dylan, Roy Orbison and Tom Petty, released in October 1988. The project began when Harrison needed a B-side, and the musicians collaborated on Handle With Care, which became too good to be just a B-side. Adapting alter egos as the Wilbury brothers, they recorded a full album over 9 days, blending all their styles. The album was critically acclaimed, revitalised Dylan and Petty's careers, and was certified triple platinum in the United States. It was also the final album released during Roy Orbison's lifetime, who died shortly after its release. Well, let's hear a song from that album. Here's Handle With Care.

0: That's Handle With Care from the number 7 album for the week, this week, on the 29th of May, 1989, Volume 1 by the Travelling Wilburys.
1: Let's have a look at the news headlines for May 1989. On the 3rd of May, Hungary lifted the hem of the Iron Curtain today when it began dismantling the 244 kilometres of electrified fencing that marked its border with Austria, reducing the barrier to a mere heap of tangled wire. On the 5th of May, Oliver North, the former Marine Lieutenant Colonel and White House aide, was found guilty tonight on 3 counts, but innocent on 9 more serious charges arising from the Iran-Contra scandal. Oliver North had been a key figure in the scheme to launder arms money from Iran to support the Contra rebels in Nicaragua. On the 8th of May, Andrew Peacock, deposed by John Howard as Liberal Party leader, relaunched his political career in a successful coup delivered just before midnight tonight. On the 15th of May, workers at the giant Bougainville copper mine in Papua New Guinea shut the operation down today after continued guerrilla attacks by militant landowners demanding greater compensation for the loss of their land. Also on the 15th of May, in the Great Hall of the People in Beijing, Mikhail Gorbachev shook hands with Chinese leader Deng Xiaoping. However, the historic moment was overshadowed by extraordinary events a few hundred metres away, where up to 500,000 students and supporters from all walks of life occupied Tiananmen Square, calling for democracy. And finally, on the 30th of May, in Beijing, students erect a 30-foot-high Statue of Liberty in Tiananmen Square, and 4 days later, the People's Liberation Army is ordered into action.
0: Rising up the charts one place from number 8 to number 7 this week on the 29th of May 1989 was American singer Bette Midler with Wind Beneath My Wings.

0: That's Bette Midler with Wind Beneath My Wings at number 7 in the Australian Singles Chart this week on the 29th of May 1989. And that single went on to peak at number 1 for 3 weeks the following month. The song was written in 1982. Though first recorded by Australian singer Kamal, it wasn't commercially released at the time. Several artists covered it in the early 1980s, including Roger Whittaker, Sheena Easton, Gladys Knight and the Pips, and Gary Morris. The most successful version came in 1988, when Bette Midler recorded it for the film Beaches. Released as a single in early 1989, it reached number one on the US Billboard Hot 100 and won Grammy Awards for Record of the Year and Song of the Year.
1: And holding steady at number 6 on the Australian national charts this week on the 29th of May 1989 were American band The Bangles and Eternal Flame.

0: with the biggest charting hit in Australia for 1989. That's Eternal Flame by the Bangles, holding steady at number 6 on the Australian national charts this week on the 29th of May 1989. That single went on to peak at number 1 for 1 week, 2 weeks later. Written by band member Susanna Hoffs with Billy Steinberg and Tom Kelly, the song was inspired by visits to Graceland and the synagogue's Eternal Flame. Susanna Hoffs helped craft the lyrics while the team developed the music together, with Susanna Hoffs famously recording the vocals unclothed to capture vulnerability. Upon release, the song became a global hit, topping the US, UK and Australian charts, and marking the Bangles' second number one in the US.
1: Holding steady at number 2 in the Australian singles chart this week, on the 29th of May 1989, were Mike and the Mechanics and the Living Years.

0: holding steady at number two in the Australian singles chart this week on the 29th of May 1989. That's Mike and the Mechanics and The Living Years. And that single had peaked at number one for 1 week, 3 weeks earlier. The song is a ballad by British band Mike and the Mechanics, written by Mike Rutherford and B.A. Robertson. Released in December 1988, it became a worldwide hit, topping the US Billboard Hot 100, as well as the charts in Australia, Canada and Ireland, and reaching number two in the UK. Sung by Paul Carrack, the song explores the son's regret over unresolved conflict with his late father. Inspired by the deaths of the songwriter's fathers and Carrack's own experience, it reflects generational gaps and miscommunication. The track won the Ivor Novello Award for Best Song Musically and Lyrically, earned 4 Grammy nominations, and its music video features Rutherford with his young son, choirs and scenic locations in West Somerset in England.
1: Okay, let's review the top 10 singles of the week on the 29th of May 1989 here in Australia. At number 10 we had She Drives Me Crazy by the Fine Young Cannibals. At number 9, Lost in Your Eyes by Debbie Gibson. At number 8, Cry in Shame by Johnny Diesel and the Injectors. At number 7, Wind Beneath My Wings by Bette Midler. At number 6, Eternal Flame by The Bangles. At number 5, Stuck on You by Paul Norton. At number 4, Now You're in Heaven by Julian Lennon. At number 3, Ring My Bell by Colette. At number 2, The Living Years by Mike and the Mechanics. And at number 1, in its 4th week of a 4 non-consecutive week run of that position, we had Like a Prayer by Madonna.

0: That's Like a Prayer by Madonna in her final week of a 4 non-consecutive week run at the number one position this week on the 29th of May 1989. The song became a global hit, topping the US Billboard Hot 100 and other charts worldwide, and is considered one of her most acclaimed works. Its video, featuring church imagery and social commentary, sparked controversy, including a Vatican condemnation and a cancelled Pepsi deal.
1: Well, that's the show for another week. Thanks go to David Kent and his website, www.australianchartbooks.com.au, for the use of his Kent Music Report and Australian Music Report charts in the show. News headlines are mostly sourced from the Chronicle of the 20th Century, published by Penguin. I'm William Vroom.
0: And I'm Barry Mackay.
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This one goes out to our soldiers, our sailors, our airmen, the nurses, the family members, and the 102,700 Australians who laid down their lives for us. And for the 2 million Australians who wear our uniform, thank you. This is for you. 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

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I think you don't know. 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

0: I must be one of the few people in the world who really loves being old. You know, you've got time to think about it all. And I think I'm very privileged. It's a lovely sort of freedom.
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1: Good afternoon, I'm Peter Hislop. At least two arrests have been made as police clash with protesters from the Koori Camp Embassy in Brisbane's Barambin, Victoria Park. The protesters are attempting to disrupt the construction of the Brisbane 2032 Olympic Stadium due to begin next week. They say the state government needs to properly consider applications seeking permanent protection for the culturally significant site. The embassy has been willing to dismantle tents but has refused to put out a fire which has been burning for 60 days. The federal opposition says convention alone is not an adequate reason to withhold cabinet documents from public view. The government's been criticised after documents about counter-terrorism funding tendered to the Royal Commission on Anti-Semitism were not publicly released. Commissioner Virginia Bell can choose to release the information. Liberal Senator John O'Dunham told Sky News the decision should be reversed.
2: This argument that cabinet deliberations therefore must be excluded under their

0: This should be fine. If you yatta-ta, yatta-ta, yatta-ta, yatta-ta, same old line, I'll politely close your lips with mine.
1: How's your golf,
2: Bing? My golf? Oh, I'm really moving that ball out there, striking it a ton. I had a 69 Sunday, should have been a 65. Terrific wind blowing, couldn't drop a single putt, it was murder.
1: Oh, I lost my head with this question.
2: And of course, the equipment, you can't get any golf balls anymore. The actors are hoarding them all. The caddies, they want an annuity for 18 holes. You got to take an option on one to be sure you'll show up. Sorry.
1: When the parlor lights are lowered and the family isn't in, must you yatta da yatta da yatta da yatta da chin chin chin? When there's music softly playing and I'm sitting on your lap, must you yatta da yatta da yatta da yatta da yap yap yap? Forward passes, second baggers, or a jockey who is hot, or boxing, or hockey, darling, so what?
0: I'll attempt some other evening.
1: Well, you can call for me at 9.
0: Calling. But if you yatta-ta, yatta-ta, yatta-ta, yatta-ta, same old line.
1: What do you mean, the same old
2: same line?
1: You asked me about my hat.
2: Well,
1: you've been standing there for an hour and a half talking your big fat head off about golf. You didn't even let me finish my story. The least you could do is let me tell you what the sales lady told us.
2: Steady.
1: Oh, now, Bing, let me.

G'day, this is Eric Banner for RAD, recording artists, actors and athletes against drink driving. Here's a simple word of advice. 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

afternoon. Good afternoon, and a very good afternoon to all our loyal listeners there in the valley and online, bringing you a special edition of the Weekend Drive program. To kick things off today, we have our usual driving song, and it's from Cyndi Lauper, and I Drove All Night. Then we've got John Mellencamp with his Cherry Bomb, and to wrap up this set, Little Heroes with One Perfect Day.

Hi, Kirk Pengilly from INXS here. More than 300,000 Australians are living with glaucoma. However, half of them, that's right, over 150,000 Aussies are unaware they have glaucoma because they haven't had an eye exam. While some people are at a greater risk of developing glaucoma, such as those with a family history or simply being over 50, anyone can get it. I should know. Glaucoma wasn't in my family. I was just 29 at the time, touring with INXS when I came within an inch of losing my sight. Up until that point, I had no idea what glaucoma was. 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

In this set, we have a double play, songs with the same name but from different artists. 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

0: This protects the Juco from the sun. This stops the timber getting wrecked by the UV. Always put this on, mate. Keeps it in good nick.
1: When we cover things, they last longer.
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1: 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Be sun smart. Save your skin.
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I can still remember when I bought my first guitar. Remember just how good the feeling was. Put it proudly in my car. And my family listened.

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1: Well, Tub, these blokes looked like they had a few too many, and his mate tossed him the car keys, so I flung myself across, took a decent one-hand grab, tossed them all in a cab and sent them home.
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1: 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It's that simple.
0: Oh, well, there we have it. 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

Coming up next, we have Signs from Five Man Electric Band, the last song by Edward Bear, Carry On My Wayward Son from Kansas, and to wrap it up, Bop Girl from Pat Wilson.

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we make our way towards the end of today's program. 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

0: always been everywhere, man. 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
1: Yeah, I know that, but have you been to
0: Wollongong, Geelong, Currajong, Mullumbi, Mittagong, Molong, Grong, Grong, Gundu, Windy, Yarra, Yarra, Boondal, Wollong, Arataro, Marabo, Garagandagar, Narrabri, Tubara, Golgong, Adalong, Billabong, Kappamatta, Parramatta, Wongaratta, Coolangatta. What's the matter? 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I've been everywhere.
1: Yeah, look, that's fine.

0: Okay, mate, you've been every place except one, and you don't need my help to get there.
1: That just about wraps things up for another edition of the Weekend Drive program. I'll be back again next week, same bat time, same bat channel. After 7 p.m, we'll have Blues, Roots and Boots from Johnny D. But to take us out today, I have the Easy Beats' biggest hit, Friday on My Mind.

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Lots of new music this week from artists around the world, but I begin with Aussie's Mick Dick and his Ordinary Version intro piece, and after him, an emerging artist from Gadigal land with Chilean-Australian heritage. From his self-titled EP, this is Cielo Emiliano Ellis Vega as Pumba with Time for Change, Your Bull, and Drop in the Ocean.

refrain. Dealing with our demons, living with the pain. Treading that thin line, no more disguise, no twiddling our thumbs, living in the reprise. 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Thought you were down, but you're now on your feet. 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
1: Dropping the Ocean, a song of injustice calling for the end of genocide. 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And a song calling for change, Time for Change. From Aussie artist Pumbaa, from his new self-titled EP. And this is his song about jammin'.

keyboardist with Swiss band Dove Spencer and Trans Hill. This is Philip Greta with his Greta than Dub version of Manotti Hi-Fi's Contemporary Focus. Before the Aussie artist Pumbaa with Move Smooth from his new EP. The side project of German instrumental dub jazz band The Senior All-Stars. This is Manotti Hi-Fi with German vocalist Dr. Engding and multi-instrumentalist and producer Victor Rice.

0: Dead artist Kumar Fire with 5,000 Acres. Manotti Hi-Fi, Dr. Ringding and Victor Rice with their new single It Dread before him. And this comes from Serious Dropout, a new collaboration with Dread Zone's Greg Dread and London's Don Letts.
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We only stop to start again. 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Craig Dredd, the Rebel Dredd Conference.

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Legends Greg Dredd and Don Letts join forces with Frankfurt Dub Collective's Serious Dropout. From it you heard Dropout Dub, the drumhead mix of King of Dub, Unity, and Dub Up the Virus.

Getting us here, Caribbean artist Taj Weeks with his new single Climate Justice, and with live instrumentation by Germany's Felix Ruling as Boomrush backup, Zion Head addressing corruption, broken promises and the growing disconnect between leadership and the people on the politicians. 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

and the chiming guitars signal. Welcome to the program and a booming voice. I'm Paul Gough. Each week I bring you the best in jangly pop from around the planet, from across the timeline. Heard first on 2SER and right around the country thanks to the Community Radio Network. How are you? You feeling good? I hope so. I've got some great music for you. I am going to go to the 60s. Matt contacted me and said, you talk about the 60s and you never really get to play it. Well, I am today. I'll play something a little obscure and something that you probably will know if you're advanced in years. Perhaps it'll be new for you. That's coming up. Lots of new songs too, speaking of new. Latest from Red, Pinks and Purples. We'll hear from High Sun. That's with a double N. But some old gear as well. But let's start with something new. This is a brilliant new track from an artist who hasn't really done anything since 2017. Dustin Pacier makes music under the name Beach Fossils, and I have loved his stuff for a long time. The last couple of years ago, actually, he took some of the tracks, the jangly tracks, and turned them into jazz piano ballads, which was a little bit different. But his real album under the name Beach Fossils came out 2017, Somersault. This one from Beach Fossils is Don't Fade Away.

That's just a perfect slice of pop music, in my opinion. And it all came out of Times Gone Bad. Matthew Sweet, such a great songwriter. Very highly successful album for him, Girlfriend. It was his third that came out in 1991 off the back of a divorce. And someone said to him, this is your breakup record, are you going to still be able to write good songs? He said, I'm sure I'll just be as depressed at some other point in my life. Well, possibly not, because while he's created lots of great music, and I love his stuff a lot, didn't really quite reach those heights. Beautifully produced, featuring the guitar work there of Richard Lloyd, formerly of the group Television. But that's one of my picks. But the whole album is great. 15 cracking tracks, and there were variations that came out with sort of acoustic versions. If you love Matthew Sweet, check it out from 91. I thought that played well off the back of the latest from Beach Fossils, which is a really catchy song. And it's so good to have their music back. Dustin, as I said, of the group, I think started as a one-man band with Beach Fossils, and then they expanded into a group. And everything they ever did was really, really good. Somersault especially is fantastic, but go back to those early singles. There was a whole bunch of great stuff of a similar ilk in the early noughties that I loved a lot from Beach Fossils. This is Chimes, bringing you the best in guitar music from across the ages, and we will be delving into the 60s, as I said. Sometimes I just get too excited by the present. Can't help it. Lots of great new music. Did you see that thing? There was online, I think it was the ABC, said once you over 40, you don't listen to or you don't like new music. Well, that's just a load of rubbish. Just a load of rubbish. I know that we have a wide variety of listeners to Chimes and most other programs that, you know, people love music. If you love music, you love it. If you don't, you don't. And I just think that's, you know, to pigeonhole people of age to be ageist and say, well, you know, once you hit this point, you don't listen. I mean, yes, life gets in the way, but hey, I've never stopped listening. I'll always be excited by music new and old. Just means you've got too many choices, that's all. This is a great new EP, or no, LP actually. It comes out in pink, which makes sense because the band's called Blushing, and they're out of Austin, Texas. And this you would put into the shoegaze variety. And I love a bit of shoegaze, always have since the likes. Well, if you want to really go back to the early roots of shoegaze, you go to the beautiful cavernous sound of the Cocteau Twins. But, of course, there are all the great bands like Lush and Ride. Dubbed shoegaze, for those that are unfamiliar with the terminology, for those young players, that when guitars were sort of coming back into vogue, sort of around the time of dance music in the UK, a lot of the players were just staring at their feet or staring at their guitar pedals because there were so many of them, and they got dubbed shoegaze. Tended to be music that had a cavernous wall of sound. It's become its own genre. So let's hear something from Blushing, and let's go back and listen to something that sort of comes under the old banner of shoegaze. But first up, this is Blushing. Great new track, as I said. This one's called Tether.

You're tuned to Chimes, heard right around the country thanks to the Community Radio Network and also 2SER in Sydney, where it's first heard. And I hope you're having a great day as you take in that wonderful blend of melody and noise, some of my favourite kind of sounds. I love it when it gets to that white-hot needle point of the guitar just going, sort of searing through your skull. For some people, that's annoying, but hopefully you liked it. The Sounds of Eternal, they only released one single in 1990 on the excellent Sarah Records imprint called Breathe, and I played that track then. They also had another track called Sleep, which I really, really loved, and I was sort of uncertain which one to play. In the end, I went with the title track. After the group sort of folded, Christian Saville of that group went on to be a part of Slowdive. In fact, Slowdive even covered the song Sleep. And I don't think I've heard their version, which I was having a look at that. I thought, yeah, I need to dig that out again. But Eternal, just love both of the songs that were on that 7-inch. Beautifully recorded. And it just has that, you know, if you want to go to 101 shoegaze, that is the sound that many try to emulate. Now, I got a message from Kay who said, have a look at the release date for Blushing. Now, it's a brand new release in as far as it's the vinyl release of the group, which is two EPs, Tether and Weak. But it actually, these are two EPs that came out before. But I think what you'll find is they're only released as a digital item, but now they're available in print for the first time on vinyl. And I think that came out in around 2019. So, yes, I was wrong. In fact, Week came out in 2018 and Tether came out in 2017. So, new, everything old is new again. So made new by the fact that it's out, but sounds good. Still sounds good 6 years after it's recorded. Blushing is the name of the group from Austin, Texas. And we heard the track Tether. This is Chimes, heard first on 2SER and right around the country thanks to the Community Radio Network. If you'd like to get in touch, it's really easy. Just send me an email, chimes@2ser.com. That's how you get in touch, chimes@2ser.com. Now, I went through a bit of a dive through my old CD collection the other day. Yes, the probably least favourite of how music is distributed these days. I see vinyl is on the up and up and up, and boy, so are the prices, because people grab things digitally. I think cassette tapes still have a bespoke quality to them, but CDs tend to be sort of, you know, people turn down their nose. Well, I've got a very big collection. Wait, one day, eventually, they'll come back in fashion, then I'll start selling them maybe. I love CDs. I love all formats. It doesn't matter what it is, and I play it for you in all different ways here on Chimes. Let's dig through a great compilation. As I said, I was just sort of meandering through my collection and pulled this one out because I love the Pop Boomerang imprint. They're not doing stuff so much anymore. In fact, I think the label has I think he can still get things from Scott, who runs the label, and he's always put out great compilations. He's got a great sensibility of curation. This is from the Shake Your Pop Boomerang Volume 2, and a band I really love a lot is Even. And this was a song that they recorded. It was a part of demos when they were going to put out the album A Different High, and it was a bit of a nod to the group 78 Saab. This track's called 74 Crown, and they had an old Toyota Crown that one of the band members had that deputised when things went wrong in the mid-90s, and it carried them around. So based on that, let's hear Even and 74 Crown. This is Chimes.

Oh, David Gedge, like the indie Nile Rodgers. Oh, love that guitar sound. If I could bottle the essence of that, makes me feel happy every time. You sort of first heard it coming through the disco era, Casey and the Sunshine Band, and then everyone from Orange Juice to Pall Mall, a great Sydney band from the 80s, had that similar vibe. And of course, David Gedge of The Wedding Present that we just heard often used that to good effect as well. Sometimes it was a bit noisier, more distorted, but there, crisp, clean on the single Silver Shorts that was a part of the excellent Hit Parade series. In 1992, The Wedding Present decided to do something a little different. They were going to try and match the great feat of Elvis Presley, who recorded 12 top 40 singles in a year, or had hits with them. So they released a single every month, and it came out in limited form. Eventually it was put together as a CD or an LP, and the B-side was always a cover. Well, you know what? They knocked that out of the park in the UK. They had that success, very popular with The Wedding Present. That really put them on the map in many ways because of, you know, releasing a great song, and they covered brilliant tracks on the other side too, the likes of the Monkees, Close Lobsters, who were sort of a band around their own time. The Go-Betweens, Cattle and Kay, were on there as well. But we heard Silver Shorts, and if you're a collector, you'll remember their cover was of the great Julie Cruise Falling, that you would know from the TV series Twin Peaks. The Mighty Wedding Present, so good. I had listened to the Hit Parade album for ages. Again, another one of those CDs I bumped into in the night just recently. I thought I'd play for you on Chimes. We started with Even and the track 74 Crown, and that's from the great Pop Boomerang Volume 2, Shake Your Pop Boomerang 2, and you can still find that as a digital download on the Pop Boomerang website. As I said, the label may not be releasing new things, but you can still get the old things, which is well worthy of your attention. This is Chimes, bringing you the best in jangly pop from across the ages, and now we delve into the ages. I promised you I would do so. In a moment, we're going to hear one of my favourite groups out of the 60s. And you might be saying, oh, who's that? Well, you'll have to keep listening to decide or to find that out. But first up, I found this was on an excellent compilation, and the Cherry Red imprint out of the UK do some great things with diving through the psychedelic archives. This is from a compilation called Tea and Symphony, the English Baroque Sound 1967 to 1974. Now, Bob Stanley, who's a great journalist, he's a part of Saint-Étienne, and runs co-runs the label Heavenly, was the architect of that collection. And he chose this one, which was a group that I didn't really know a lot about, called Kate, and I still don't know much about them. It was in the late 60s they released a single, and I think they may have had three singles on the CBS label. Now, this one made a record of the week on one of the BBC presenters' programs at the time. And this is, as I said, a gorgeous slice of Baroque pop from 1968. This is Strange Girl from Kate.

Oh, you're listening to 2SCR and stations across Australia. Thanks to the Community Radio Network to this program called Chimes, a celebration of guitar music from the 60s till now. And there were the 60s in full Technicolor glory. The sounds of the Hollies, Alan Clark, Tony Hicks and Graham Nash. Yes, he who went on to be a part of Crosby, Stills, Nash and Young. In fact, it was a year after that song came out that he left the group. But the beautiful harmonies of the Hollies is one of the things that really sticks out, and I love it so much. Most of their tracks prior to that, in fact, most of them were written by Graham Gouldman of 10cc fame, who's a great songwriter of things like Bus Stop. And the band really wanted to come out with their own hit, and they had this sort of way of writing songs. They started practicing, and Graham Nash said that this was the song for him that he thinks back on with the Hollies as being one of their great songs, On a Carousel, written by the band, and Graham Nash for the first time singing lead vocals on that particular track. Of course, you know the rest of his back catalogue, a great show. I was lucky enough, he came out, I think, for Blues Fest a couple of years ago, and I got to meet him, have a chat with him. He was, a decent enough bloke. Prior to the sounds of the Hollies, On a Carousel, that was from 1967. We then time shifted a year later, and a mysterious little single that came out, not much more known about them, The Sounds of Kate, with no Kate involved, and the track Strange Girl, whether the song was about it, you know, whether that was the inspiration for it. But they had three singles, that one from 1968, and you can find that on the Tian Symphony, the English Baroque Sound 67 to 74 box set, if you want to dig your teeth into some Baroque pop, which is something I like a lot. You're listening to Chimes. We hear all the best in guitar pop music. Now let's get into the new gear. As I said, we bring you the old and the new. This is a Dreamo. I've heard of Screamo. I've not heard of Dreamo. Dreamo pop indie project founded by Justin Cheremiah in his bedroom at the age of 14. There is no clue on his Bandcamp page as to how old Justin is now. I'm just going to have a look at a picture. Oh, he looks pretty young to me. Probably had a couple of years on him by now. This one is his latest, and it's a good one. Under the name High Sun, he goes with a double N. This track's called Fall Leaves.

I like that a lot. Those two songs, you lump them under the people who really don't want to tell you much about who they are or what they do. On their Bandcamp site, Biff, B-I-triple-F, come from Nashville, Tennessee, just to sort of douse that myth that only country and western comes out of Nashville. There's a lot of great songwriters live in that town, and a lot of very different music emerges from Nashville, so never think Nashville is only about country. As a testament there from Biff. Can't tell you much more. They've got a few singles up on their Bandcamp site, but I like that one. It's a new one. Came out in February. I double-checked. The track from Biff was called Sinking In. We heard prior to that the music of High Sun. Both are bedroom musicians, do-it-yourself. Not sure of their status as far as playing live around the traps, but High Sun with a double N as out of San Francisco and creates jangly pop. And that one, Four Leaves, is the most recent from High Sun. You're tuned to Chimes on 2SER and around the country, thanks to the Community Radio Network. Sticking in San Francisco now, this is a bloke who's been writing great music for a very long time. It's the music of Glenn Donaldson. Now, he's a really prolific chap. He's been a part of many different groups, Sky Green Leopards, the Art Museums, and before that, a lot of freaky folk stuff that I should dig out and play for you at some stage. Has a strong connection to the Slumberland imprint, who absolutely love his music, and his latest album has just dropped called The Town That Cursed Your Name. He plays every instrument on the album, so he is the king of bedroom pop, except on one track there's a piano being played and he didn't do that, and he dedicates this record to everybody who ever tried to start in a band. This one from it, it's a great album, the whole thing's good, but I recommend, well, I like this track, it stood out for me. This one from Reds, Pinks and Purples is Mistakes Too Many to Name.

He's a little bit down on himself, old Glenn Donaldson, but maybe that's a part of being in a band and trying to get things happening. Mistakes, too many to name, although he's had so many great things as well. Red, Pinks and Purples, Glenn Donaldson's pseudonym. Pretty impressive when you consider he did everything himself. I'm Paul Gough. You've been listening to Chimes. Have a good week and I'll speak to you soon.

Welcome to Contact for another week here on the Community Radio Network. Andrew Lamkin with you here for the next hour, and coming up, the usual mix of new, old, relevant and fun as you've come to find us doing here each week. 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

boy me and Mikey as we'll be 11 months in January. He's got his dad's eyes. I haven't seen Mikey for weeks. I don't really listen when people say the things they say about.

And that, friends, is Contact for yet another week. 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Bye for now.

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0: Welcome to another episode of Bill Street Caravan, celebrating the sounds of Memphis and the Mississippi Delta for nearly 30 years.
1: Heard around the globe on NPR worldwide. 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Hi, I'm your co-host, Pat Mitchell Worley.
0: What? Whoa, Pat, you sound strange. Are you sure? Are you okay?
1: Do you believe that? Oh, no, I'm not Pat Mitchell Worley, although I do know her. I am Steve Selvidge.
0: Hey, Steve.
2: Hey, Steve.
0: You were a pretty convincing Pat, but there's no replacing Pat.
1: No, there's they broke the mold with Pat.
0: Today, we're bringing you a very special performance from Dixon Gallery and Gardens Art on Fire event, with a performance from Alice Hazen and the Blaze. So glad to have a guest host today in the person of Mr. Steve Selvidge. Steve is the son of the founding producer and founding executive director of Bill Street Caravan, Mr. Sid Selvidge.
1: Oh, yeah.
0: Steve may have called him Pop or Father or Dad.
1: Pops.
0: Pops.
1: Cool. Yeah.
0: Cool. Well, we're honored to have the legacy of all things Bill Street Caravan sitting with us today, and he's going to be hosting. You'll hear a lot more from Steve throughout the rest of 2025 and beyond. Today, we're showcasing Alice Hazen and the Blaze live from the Dixon Gallery and Gardens during their 2024 Art on Fire event. And I actually had the privilege of performing alongside Alice Hazen at that particular event as my band, Black Cream, a local Memphis band, performed at the Art on Fire event with Dixon as well. And I'll tell you what, I watched Alice's performance from the sidelines right there next to the stage. And it was truly a magical, energetic, and eclectic performance. Alice is a violinist, and she actually seems to be a rock violinist, if you let me define it. But she has a band that consists of drums, bass, and keyboards, and they rocked. I never thought I'd say a violinist rocked out, but I watched Alice Hazen and Blaze absolutely rock out and rock that stage. So I'm excited to have her, and we're all excited to have her on Bill Street Caravan today. I believe you mentioned earlier, Steve, that you know her as well.
1: Yeah, we have played together. We used to do the Way at St. John's Methodist, John Kilzer's recovery service. And yeah, I mean, she's super energetic always.
0: What were your roles? What was you all's respective roles at the Way?
1: Well, she was playing violin and I was playing guitar. I might sing one now and again, but yeah, I mean, I noticed straight off that we were up there on stage and we both had pedal boards. You know, she was running through all kinds of cool, like, phasers and stuff, and it was really, really neat, and just, like I said, very energetic and a lot of fun to play with.
0: In working with her, you wouldn't almost be able to tell that, I mean, she's classically trained, Yale-graduated musician
1: from
0: Vermont. Who has found her way down to the dirty South.
1: That's right. That's right. Just come here and just soak it in.
0: Yes, indeed. And Memphis continues to have that effect on musicians who travel or move here. They basically adopt this city as their own. And Alice has definitely done that. And she's barnstorming all through the city of Memphis, her and her bands.
1: Yeah, she works, man.
0: Yes, sir. I'm very glad that we crossed paths. Since we can talk a little more personally about relationships with Alice, as we're both musicians that have worked with her or alongside her, how would you describe, given you all were at church, so maybe...
1: Well, we weren't playing church songs.
0: Oh, okay.
1: This was a recovery service that played...
0: Oh, right.
1: We could go anywhere from, I don't know, the meters to, just all kinds of stuff.
0: So what was it like performing with a violinist? Had you performed with a violinist before or one like Alice?
1: Not one like Alice. When I first started playing with Amy Levere, she had a violin player, Bob Fergo, who used to play with Leonard Cohen. Here and there, you know, but I mean, not often. It's not like a horn player or a keyboard player.
0: I think that may be, or at least in my opinion, that's kind of part of the appeal of Alice. I mean, you look at it and you say, okay, I may have an idea of what's about to happen,

0: then the band gets going, and Alice takes off on one of her many almost jam band type solos. And you're standing there like, wow, I didn't know I was going to be rocked out like this by this lady in this band. But they absolutely have adopted a Memphis swagger that is setting stages, blazing stages all across this region. So shout out to you again, Alice, for coming here, being a transplant, but yet making your mark and calling Memphis your home.
1: I think, too, she brings a lot of positivity, which is one thing that I like. Just, I mean, personally, in her, you know, I'm always glad to see her. And it's, you know, there's always a big smile. I think that translates to the stage.
0: Yep. I had Alice in here for the interview for this show a few months ago. And as you all will hear, we've got a little limited time on what we can cover in an interview. After the tape stopped rolling, we talked for another hour about all things music, moving here, being here, and like you said, just full of energy and full of knowledge, but also very curious about the music world here in Memphis and curious enough to immerse herself in it.
1: Yeah, for sure.
0: And it's just, and I'm watching her grow now, even though I've only recently met her. The way she described her evolution as a musician, Memphis has played a major part in the latest iteration of her sound. And we're lucky enough to have Alice and her band on today's episode of Bill Street Caravan. Let's get into some music from Alice Hazen and the Blaze, live from the Dixon Gallery and Gardens and their annual Art on Fire event.

0: That was music from Alice Hazen and The Blaze at Art on Fire at the Dixon.
1: We'll be back with more music from Alice Hazen and The Blaze live at Art on Fire in just a bit.
0: Up next, Grammy-nominated blues man Guy Davis takes us through the life histories of the pioneers and innovators enshrined in the Blues Hall of Fame. This segment is brought to you by the Blues Foundation and is also available as a standalone podcast through iTunes.
2: Alberta Hunter sat across the hospital room from my bed. She looked old, slender, and positively vital. She wore her hair straightened and tied up in a braided crown. Gold hoop earrings matched her thin gold bracelets that jingled as she pointed a long red fingernail at me. "I've never had no blues about no man in my life, honey," Alberta said. She sat relaxed, her legs crossed, her eyes twinkling. "And I've seen them all," she chuckled. Indeed, as I'd find out. In Memphis, W.C. Handy marched past her house on Beale Street. In Chicago, she sang in a gangster cabaret with King Oliver and Louis Armstrong backing her up. In New York, she sang on records with Fats Waller behind her. In London, she shared the stage every night for a year with Paul Robeson. Alberta even performed during Britain's celebration for the coronation of King George VI. And then she walked away from it. Exited stage right, left no phoning address. For the next 17 years, she worked as a nurse in this hospital and scarcely spoke of her previous life. That's what she was doing in my room, on her night off, no less. I'd gotten rushed to the hospital a few days back with a burst appendix. I woke up from surgery and saw this little old lady in neatly starched whites beside the bed. And when she hummed a tune, she swung like a whole band. I told her how I dig the blues. She chuckled. Alberta took special care of her patients. She kept everyone on clean, dry sheets, in clean, fresh clothes. She snuck us extra food and Coca-Colas. One night, I raged with fever, and she smuggled in an old remedy. She crushed up gypsum weed and peach tree leaves, mixed them with vinegar in a sink. She soaked a handkerchief in it and laid that across my eyes. It smelled like socks, but Alberta's cool touch and attention settled me down. "My grandmother cured my headache with this," Alberta said. "She bathed me in a zinc wash tub and traced the three moles on my foot. She told my mama, 'This one's a wanderer.'" That was the first I'd heard of Alberta's life. She had me hooked.
3: "Hey, come on up some night, my castle's rockin'. You can bust your..."
2: No modern medicine or ancient superstition made me feel better than listening to her. I soon figured out I had a legend on my ward. One sunny afternoon in Chicago, young Alberta went for a drive with a piano player named Lovey Austin. Lovey was a take-charge kind of person. She had escaped from Tennessee and totally remade herself in Chicago, renamed herself and everything. Now she led her own band. Lovey had men working for her. Lovey had the interior of her car upholstered in leopard skin to match her riding clothes. Alberta never learned to drive, and Lovey drove like she hadn't been taught. Lovey clasped a cigarette between her teeth, sat back cool and calm, and flew. Alberta got nervous and started singing, making up words to put her mind somewhere else. "Gee, but it's hard to love someone when that someone don't love you. I'm so disgusted, heartbroken too. I got the downhearted blues." Lovey said, "Oh, that's wonderful, honey." So Alberta tossed out another rhyme. "Got the world in a jug, stopper in my hand. And if you want me, you must come under my command." Now that line had to be written by a woman who never got the blues from a man. Downhearted Blues officially was Alberta and Lovey's, but it became a classic thanks to another lady from Tennessee. The song practically made Bessie Smith. Back in the hospital room, Alberta said, "I laugh when I read these little books about the blues. I don't recall seeing them blind boys with the guitars up on stage with me in Oslo or Stockholm." She began to trail off for heightened effect. "Copenhagen, London, the Palladium, Paris, Cairo." Maybe I'm just getting old. That was back in the 20s and 30s, baby. I didn't see them white boys with me on Broadway. That's why I sang the blues. I never heard of any of them until these little white boys started writing the history of the blues. I asked her if she deserved a bigger part. I've been under too much scrutiny in my life, baby. It ain't worth it. My privacy means everything. As my days in the hospital wore on and our conversation deepened, I figured out why she had never had the blues about a man. Her first true love was named Lottie. They met in Chicago at one of those all-night cabarets with Louis Armstrong and King Oliver blowing. Lottie invited Alberta to visit her in New York and jotted down the address. Alberta soon showed up at Lottie's home. The place was a mansion, probably the biggest in Harlem. Alberta marched up to ring the bell. The front door opened, and there stood Lottie's uncle, Bert Williams, only the most famous black entertainer in the world. "Lottie here?" Alberta asked. Mr. Williams walked away without speaking, but left the door open a crack. It all happened fast, like real true love. Alberta and Lottie bought an apartment together on 148th Street up Sugar Hill. To make it official, the last thing Alberta needed to do was tell her mama. Mama, Miss Laura, had no real problems with people living differently. Miss Laura used to work in Memphis on Gayoso Street washing clothes in a bawdy house. She said everything she knew about manners and social nicety came from those sporting women. Miss Laura didn't judge. Until she got to Sugar Hill. Miss Laura barely took one step into her daughter's apartment. She had traveled by train from Chicago, but saw Lottie and turned right back around. "I don't like New York," she told Alberta. But Miss Laura soon came back for good. Her husband died, leaving her without a provider. "She needed me, and I made enough money to take care of her," Alberta said. "Looking after Mama meant I had no choice but to live my life on the go. We already faced discrimination from being black, then our family's disapproval. I couldn't portray my true self on stage. There was no escape. The secret kept me on the run.
3: I got a mind to ramble, ooh, but I don't know where to go."
2: No man ever gave Alberta the blues, but still, she had them. She and Lottie obtained passports and set sail across the Atlantic. Their old friend, Bricktop, from the early nights in Chicago, set up a club in Paris. Brick came from West Virginia and could be as crude and dirty as an old coal miner, Alberta told me. Brick would call from the street into my window, "What you witches doing up there?" Except she didn't say witches. Not only did French people worship blacks, but our private life was nothing to hide. In Paris, we took on the flavor of Paris. We felt at ease in cafe society as well as in the joints where the waitresses picked up their tips without using their hands. Alberta corresponded with all the black papers to describe the race situation throughout the world for folks back home. She leaked back word of a romance, an engagement to a baron. I asked her about him. "A total fabrication, honey. We needed a divorce in the background to keep people from talking. Being engaged to a fairy tale prince did the same thing without hurting anyone. Just a little slickology." The only problem she and Lottie faced was that no one on the continent knew how to do black hair. That was the only problem until Hitler came. The U.S. government required its citizens on temporary work visas to return to America. Bricktop barely got out before France fell to the Nazis. Their friend Josephine Baker stayed and joined the underground resistance. Alberta did the next best thing. She signed on with the USO. She spent much of the next decade until the end of the Korean War flying from battle zone to battle zone, strapped to a parachute in a bumpy, noisy troop transport. She gave the boys her all, or her almost, anyway. Some nights, she stepped on stage in freezing temperatures, soldiers holding their flashlights to illuminate her. She wore her tightest, most shimmering gown, no overcoat and nothing underneath. Everyone sacrificed in the war, she laughed. Those boys might get killed the next day. Not long after she returned to New York for good, Miss Laura passed away. When she died, I could finally live how I always wanted, settle down to regular life with my loved ones. Alberta's generosity and trust lifted my spirit, even as the pain and swelling in my abdomen got worse, and my temperature jumped and dropped. She never once asked me to keep quiet. Didn't she know I could turn the spotlight back on her? Tell the world she was a star? Share her true story? Finally, I had to ask, are you worried I'm going to get out of here and tell your secret? She looked at me with pity. I said, I mean, that's your deathbed confession. She said, yeah, honey, but this ain't my deathbed.

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3: 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I'm Steve Selvage.
2: And I'm Thomas Crivens. Today we're showcasing an artist whose music is as dynamic and inspiring as the setting where we recorded her performance. That's right, Steve. We're talking about Alice Hazen and the Blaze, live from the Dixon Gallery and Gardens during their 2024 Art on Fire event.
3: Art on Fire is one of Memphis's most beloved cultural events, blending the visual and performing arts with great food and unforgettable atmosphere. This year's lineup included the fiery fiddle-powered grooves of Alice Hazen and the Blaze, and they certainly delivered a performance to remember.
2: Absolutely, Steve. Alice's sound is a genre-defying mix of rock, folk, and roots music, driven by her classically trained violin mastery. But there's so much more to Alice's story. As I mentioned earlier, she comes from Vermont, a place known really more for its maple syrup and mountains. But she made the journey to Memphis, Tennessee, and we're equally rich in culture, but with a decidedly different twist to it. Can you imagine trading snowshoes for barbecue?
3: That's quite the leap, Thomas. Alice's journey from Vermont to Memphis was also a musical one. She studied at Yale University, where she honed her classical violin skills. But when she landed in Memphis, the city's soul and energy pulled her into the world of improvisation and genre blending. Her music today reflects that fusion, combining technical mastery with the freewheeling spirit of Memphis.
2: That's right, Steve. Her latest works, including her upcoming EP, Dream of Rain, highlight global climate challenges. And her track, Memphis Sands, speaks to protecting the aquifer right here in Memphis. It's music with a message, and it resonates deeply. And you know, Steve, Alice has a knack for making serious topics relatable and even fun. I mean, who else could make an aquifer sound groovy?
3: If you're loving what you hear, you'll want to check out more of Alice Hazen's music. You can find her online at alicehazen.com, that's H-A-S-E-N, where she shares updates, tour dates, and music releases. She's also on social media, so be sure to follow her there for the latest news.
2: Now let's throw it back to the music. Here's more from Alice Hazen and the Blaze, live at the Dixon Gallery and Gardens on Beale Street Caravan.

0: All right, we're here on Beale Street Caravan with Alice Hasen. How are you doing?
1: I'm great. Excited to be here. How about you guys?
0: Oh, we're doing fantastic. Even better now that we have a star in our midst.
1: Oh, stop.
0: Well, you know, you've got quite an interesting story, and the cat's already out of the bag because we're, of course, sharing the music of Memphis all over the world, but you're not from here originally.
1: That's true. I'm from the upwards north, from the state of Vermont.
0: All right. Absolutely. So what brought you to Memphis, Tennessee?
1: Well, in 2012, I didn't know what I wanted to do after graduating college, so I applied for Teach for America, and they placed me down in the south in Clarksdale, Mississippi, as a band director.
0: Wow.
1: And so that was a big change for me. I had never been to the south, and I had no clue what it would be like, but as a stroke of luck would have it, I got placed right in the center of the blues capital of the world. And that really introduced me to just like a wonderful cast of characters and musicians who showed me what the blues really, where it comes from and what it's grown into now, which it's blossoming into all these different cool genres that people in Clarksdale are like really bringing it, you know, into the new century. So there's just a great connection to Memphis through Clarksdale. And that kind of was where I cut my teeth as a performer. Jamming at Ground Zero and forming a band called Blackwater Trio, which was acoustic folk rock. And then in 2015, I decided to leave my job at the school and just focus on creating music. And then in 2016, I decided to come up to Memphis and expand my horizons a little bit more.
0: Spectacular. If I could take even a step further back, because I didn't want to skip over this, I mean, what is your training and how did you even begin to spark a musical practice?
1: Well, I'm lucky that when I grew up, I had a mother who is in the Vermont Symphony Orchestra who plays flute, and she's still in the orchestra, still an active musician. And then my dad is also really supportive of me. So when I was young, my mom started me on Suzuki violin, and then from there, I just, you know, she made sure that I didn't quit, and both of them really have supported me through the years. And I will say my mom was a little hesitant at first when I left the classical sphere, which was what I was in all through college, and I majored in music at Yale, played in the Yale Symphony, and then I went straight down to the South and started this completely different life of someone who plays in bars and, you know, gets paid partially in beer. And she was like, I'm not so sure about that. But then once I started putting out some of my first original like works, like my first album, Violintro, she decided that this was going to be okay with her. So,
0: you know, I guess it's been swimming around in my head for quite some time, but I've never been able to sit down in an environment where, you know, no one would hold me accountable for my potential ignorance. But what is the distinction between a violin and a fiddle? Is it the style of music and the repertoire, or is it the instrument itself?
1: That's a great question. And I like to come up with different answers, but my favorite one...
0: Can you, for the sake of my education, can you give me the right answer?
1: Oh, yes. Yeah, I'll give you both. The right answer is it can be whatever you're holding in your hands. If it's shaped like one of those things you just mentioned, it can be either one. So there are just two different styles. Well, fiddle has a bunch of styles. You could do Western swing, you could do Celtic, you could do Appalachian, old time, you could do blues. So there's a bunch of different ways you can go in the non-classical sphere. But when I first came down here, I just had one instrument, and that was my violin, my acoustic, very old and fragile violin that I can't believe I took into some of the bars I did. But I played on that and still do when I record for folks. You know, that is my primary, and that has seen me through concerts. Like when I was in the Vermont Youth Orchestra, we got to go to Carnegie Hall and play. So it's been to both Carnegie Hall and to Ground Zero Blues Club.
0: Wow.
1: So that one instrument can definitely just be both, and it's just about the style. The other answer I like to give is the violin has four strings, the fiddle has four strings.
0: Oh.
1: So, yeah, that's just the funny answer, but they're the same.
0: Yeah. Well, walk me through the dynamics of your band, because I've seen you solo, I've seen you in duos, you mentioned the trio, so there's quite a lot of configurations, and you also have done some session work as well. How did the band sort of congeal and come together for you?
1: Well, for the one we're talking about with that play at Art on Fire, which is called Alice Hazen and the Blaze, which also, you know, I guess the fire imagery of the fiddle, and, you know, the fiddle is associated with the devil, and so it was just all, it all came together for me. But that band, our first shows were in 2018. I think the first show we ever had was at 831 South Cooper, but then the next year I put together my first album, which is called Vile Intro. And that was just like the beginning of what I would call my solo career as an artist, fiddle player, singer, songwriter. And so that has truly been one of my projects that I feel like is the most Alice, you know, the one where I can just do whatever I want because it's my band. But in addition, I think the band has also contributed so much to the sound.
0: Awesome. Well, we've enjoyed having you on Bill Street Caravan, and I know our listeners have as well.
1: Thank you. I really appreciate being on here with you guys, so thank you.
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0: That wraps up another episode of Bill Street Caravan. We hope you've enjoyed this incredible performance from Alice, Hazen, and The Blaze.
1: Be sure to tune in next week for more amazing music from Memphis and beyond. Until then, I'm Steve Selvage.
0: And I'm Thomas Cribbins. Thanks for listening to Bill Street Caravan. See you guys next time.
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2: Hello everyone, it's great to be here with you. 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This week, we are celebrating Global Accessibility Awareness Day, highlighting the needs of the disability community in regards to access and inclusion for all digital media and appliances. And that's precisely where our first guest comes in. It's Liz Dalacouris. 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Then we hear from Polly Goodwin. It's an encore presentation of our conversation from 2024, where she was working on a workshop to establish audio description in gaming. I hope you enjoy this week's episode of Talking Vision. As we celebrate Global Accessibility Awareness Day on Thursday, the 21st of May, the topic of access and inclusion for members of the blind and low vision community is a topic at the forefront of the conversation. And for the last month and a half, Vision Australia has been involved in the Accessibility Starts at Home campaign, where we tackle the issue of inaccessible home appliances with the prevalence of touch screens and visual inputs. And to have a chat with me all about this, I'm very pleased to welcome back a favourite voice of ours, Liz Dalacouris, to Talking Vision. Liz, welcome back to Talking Vision. Thank you very much for your time.
3: No, it's always it's a pleasure to be here, Sam.
2: And we're talking about a very important topic today. It's the accessibility issues people who are blind or have low vision face with their home appliances. Tell us a bit about the topic there and what Vision Australia's been up to lately.
3: Yeah, absolutely. So we were noticing through our advocacy work that something that kept coming up a lot from our blind, low vision clients in the community was that domestic appliances are becoming more and more inaccessible. So we came up with this campaign. We've named it Accessibility Starts at Home, because everybody should be able to use their home appliance independently. And we're making a call, and we want manufacturers to listen and design with accessibility in mind from the very beginning of product design.
2: Absolutely. So tell us a bit about what the Accessibility Starts at Home campaign is involving. What sort of things can people expect to maybe listen to or watch or head along to find out a bit more about?
3: Yeah, of course. So you may have even seen yourself on social media. We have some videos going around on there where they're highlighting there are hacks and workarounds that you can do to make appliances accessible, but they shouldn't need to be there in the first place. So something we discovered, we did a survey, we did it last year before we did this campaign, just to see if this was a problem that people who are blind or low vision were experiencing at home. And we were stunned when we found out the survey came back that said 85% of the people who filled in the questions don't believe that manufacturers are even creating accessible home appliances. It's wrong. It's not good enough. We need to make a change. And that's why in our Accessibility Gap video series, we have three videos all just covering very everyday topics. The first one is called The Chaotic Coffee, because we know that mornings can be quite the rush around the home. You should not have any barriers when it comes to having your morning coffee. Because, my goodness, us here in Melbourne, we cannot be without our coffee.
2: So, best coffee in the world.
3: It sure is. You may have more during the day, but that first one of the morning.
2: Super important.
3: And these fancy new coffee machines, while, you know, they look sleek and amazing, it's at what cost? They're not usable. They're not only
2: touch screens. Yeah. It's just madness. No knobs and dials and none of that old-fashioned stuff. Just less and less accessible. Big problem.
3: Exactly, because honestly, Sam,

0: And what is even wrong with buttons?
1: Nothing. Nothing at all.
0: Exactly. That's one of the videos. The second one is a very important one. That one that I found personally very important was called the stubborn stove. Induction cooktops. No such thing as an accessible one. I was mortified to learn that my blind colleague hovers his hand over the top of his induction cooktop to figure out which one is on. That's insane to me. That's not good.
1: No, that's not good at all.
0: Not only is it dangerous, it's ridiculous. Why are we selling something like that that people who are blind or low vision can't use at all safely? So that highlights that issue in that video. And the one that's getting a lot of engagement on TikTok, it's called the annoying aircon, because the remote that turns on the aircon is inaccessible. You shouldn't be sitting there watching the footy with your ice cream in hand and having it drip down your arm while you're cheering on your team because you've turned the heater on instead of the aircon. So that's that video series. Just very everyday things that are simple fixes and changes.
1: Yeah, exactly. So important to have these conversations around access and inclusion. And Liz, there's also quite a bit of other stuff that Vision Australia has been involved with through the Accessibility Starts at Home campaign. And there's a podcast that's out for people to head along and have a listen to.
0: There certainly is. It's called The Home Appliance Gap, because that is very much what we are currently facing.
1: Mm-hmm.
0: So over this three-part series, you will hear real experiences, you'll explore why accessibility is often overlooked, and then you can hear just the practical, simple solutions that manufacturers, retailers, and then us as consumers can make to home appliances to make them accessible from the beginning. We had internal staff members on the podcast, we had members of our client reference group, and we had external people featured. It's a really amazing podcast to hear from people with lived experience. And I actually stole that quote before about what's even wrong with buttons. That came from the podcast.
1: There you go.
0: So if you'd like to hear, you know, the impact that this is actually having on real people, that's the place for you to go and have a listen.
1: Perfect. And Liz, tell us a bit more about those articles that go along with the Accessibility Starts at Home campaign.
0: Yeah, no worries, Sam. So we've titled that series Bridging the Gap. The article series, there is six of them, and they talk about real experiences, they give fresh perspectives and ideas that expose this accessibility gap and highlights the need for a change in home appliance design. So back on April 1st, if you were on the socials, you might have seen our cheeky post that said Vision Australia launches the inaccessible washing machine. It's got no buttons, no sound, and no app to connect with. We then followed that up with an April Fool's. This is actually a fake product that highlights a real problem. That's how we launched this campaign. We then shared the landing page, the visionaustralia.org/accessibility-starts-at-home, where people could come and view all these resources. But the first article that they saw after the April Fools was a how brands measure up in our accessibility check. So we are launching a report card very soon to say who is doing a good job. It's not a smear campaign. It's not who's not doing a good job. It's who is doing a good job. And the little things that they're doing that make a big difference to our blind low vision community. We also have published an article, Workarounds and Hacks That Actually Work. So we all know that home appliances need to improve, but as they are right now, they're not made for people who are blind or even have low vision. So we've created these practical hacks that can make things safer for you to use them now while we wait for the change.
1: Mm-hmm.
0: We have another article filled with stories. So it's named The Stories Behind the Design Gap. And much like the induction cooktop that I was talking about before, I took that from that article, and there's plenty more in there that I feel like a lot of people will just nod their heads to and say, ah, yeah, I've been there. Yep, I heard about, my mum said that happened to her. Filled with stuff like that. We've put together something, sort of what you should look for in your home appliances. So it's a simple checklist to sort of take with you when you go down to the shops and you need that new washing machine. See if you can find these features when you're doing it, and it's passable while we try and get this change made. And then to close out the series, we talk about the cost of getting accessibility wrong. So we know that accessible products, you know, they can cost more money, but designing accessibility at the start can bring those costs down, and it helps make things accessible for everyone from the start. And that's the goal.
1: Absolutely. And Liz, I understand the media's got around this, which is quite exciting. Great to hear.
0: It really, really is. We were very excited to enter into a partnership with the ABC on this. You may have seen things on the news or Sunrise where we just are really spreading the word, because the bigger the buzz we can get around this campaign, the more chance we have of manufacturers listening and actually making that change from the beginning.
1: Okay. Well, if people would like to head along and listen to the podcast or check out the videos, Liz, what's the best place for people to head along to?
0: Yeah, it's a super simple website. You just need to remember visionaustralia.org/accessibility starts at home.
1: Perfect.
0: On that page, and I'll just say as well, Sam,
1: yep,
0: there's also an article series. So if videos and podcasts aren't really your jam and you prefer to read things, I know I am one of those people.
1: Yes.
0: There's an entire series for you to read as well to help you see what you can look for in home appliances when you're shopping. You'll hear some stories, and in there is the induction cooktop story that I shared before. So it is that kind of vibe. You'll suss out how brands measure up in our accessibility check, and just the cost of getting this wrong. And if everything on this landing page, I'll say it again, visionaustralia.org/accessibility starts at home, you can download our letter templates. So we have written letters for you that you can fill in yourself. There's even a little how-to if you're unsure and not confident on how to fill in those letters. There's a guide there as well. So you can contact the manufacturers, you can contact the retailers, and we can, as a collective, make a change, get a buzz happening in the media, and we take it from there and watch these manufacturers actually make products that work.
1: Absolutely. Super important. So we're following that with great interest, and hopefully we'll see big changes sooner rather than later. So Liz, thank you so much for catching up with me today and chatting all about the issues in access and inclusion with home appliances for people who are blind or have low vision. Very important topic, and something I'm sure a lot of our listeners will relate to. So thank you so much for your time today.
0: Yeah, thanks for having me, Sam.
1: That was Liz Delacouris there, having a chat to me today about the Accessibility Starts at Home campaign, featuring a series of videos, podcasts and articles that you can access through the Vision Australia website by searching Accessibility Starts at Home or checking out the Vision Australia socials on Facebook and TikTok, as well as YouTube and Instagram. I'm Sam Colley, and you're listening to Talking Vision on Vision Australia Radio, associated stations of the Radio Reading Network and the Community Radio Network. I hope you enjoyed that conversation there with Liz Delacouris. If you missed any part of that conversation with Liz, or you'd love to hear it again, Talking Vision is available on the podcast app of your choice or through the Vision Australia Library. 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Simply head to varadio.org. That's varadio, all one word, .org. And now, please enjoy my conversation from Global Accessibility Awareness Day 2024 with Polly Goodwin. I began that conversation by asking Polly about the recent Gaming Accessibility Conference that she just attended and the workshops that she was involved with at the time.
2: Yes, that's right. So the Audio Engineering Society has put on a conference focusing on audio for games. And I've been working on a project with Dr. Xiaosheng Zhang, who's based in the UK. And she's run a project called AD for Games. So looking at, can audio description make video games accessible? So she pulled me in to do some audio description on part of her project, and we thought that this particular conference would be a really exciting space to kind of introduce the concept to the sort of people who might be able to implement audio description in games, i.e. the people who are making sound for games. So we ran a workshop, and basically we talked a bit about the project and then did a simulation of the experiment that we ran with our participants who are blind or have low vision. And we simulated this by having sighted participants able to see the game, and the non-sighted participants, we rendered them non-sighted by having their backs to the screen. So we tried to kind of copy it, and we had really similar results.
1: Oh, wow. Okay. So tell us a bit about those results. What were the most interesting findings from the workshop?
2: The huge thing for me, I think, so the idea, Xiaoxiong Zhang has been working on different steps of where and how audio description could happen. And the step I worked on with her was, let's have an audio describer move gameplay along so they've got control of the joystick or the mouse, and they're audio describing what they're seeing. And players who are blind or have low vision are giving instructions as to how they want the game to proceed. So started off, I was super prepared. I had an audio introduction for them to tell them everything. And I was very much in my professional audio describer persona. So I wanted to remain objective. I wanted to not bring my own perspectives in, not be biased one way or the other or influence the game. And all of the experiments, it became really clear that that's not at all the vibe that our players wanted. So it evolved really quickly into quite a different interaction. So I was part of the game. So we were all playing together. And we've called this co-playing, the idea that the describer, yes, has that slightly additional role of describing what's happening visually, but we're all as a team making decisions based on that information about how we want to go forward. So it was a lot more fun for me because I got to be quite opinionated. But it was, yeah, I mean, a real change of direction for me. I'm very used to having everything organized, set up, and a script to work from, literally. So this was a lot more freestyle.
1: And there were three different components to the workshop. So for our listeners out there, those three components, they were recorded audio description of a game playing video, and then you had live audio description of a game streaming session, and live audio description of an audio describer playing the game. So were there any sort of observations between those three that changed, and what sort of stage did people, I guess, respond to the best, or you got the most sort of interaction from?
2: I think really it is that last one. So having that audio describer playing the game whilst audio describing. And it is because of exactly what you said. It's because that achieved an interaction that those earlier experiments where we had in the first instance, somebody recording somebody playing a game and then describing that. So it's really like kind of a watch-a-thon type model, which are also really enjoyable. But there's nothing that you as a participant can do to influence what's happening in the game. And the second, that's someone describing it live, but still no opportunity for a player to interact. So it was really that third one that kind of hit the sweet spot where we were looking at, yeah, we're all talking together, we're all in this space. What should we do with our game? How should we progress it?
1: What do you see as the future for these sort of things in terms of audio description for gaming? Where do you see that heading in the future, and what sort of needs to happen to provide the audio description that players who are blind or have low vision do require?
2: I think there's three paths that can and should all happen simultaneously. So the first one sits very much with the game developers, and there's a lot they can already do to make games accessible using audio description and other tools. So even things like making sure text-to-speech is working with your heads-up menu, giving options around font size and contrast, and there are games starting to do this. So that's one. The second one is one of the outputs of the AD for Games project is going to be some guidelines aimed at non-professional audio describers so that they feel comfortable and able to, with their friends who are blind or low vision, all play together. Just give them basic prompts about, you know, how you can helpfully audio describe something. Because the model where you have a professional describer coming in to play a video game with a group of people, that's great and that's fun, but it involves a lot of setup and it's costly, all of those things. So how do we make it so that everyone and anyone can do it? And then the third one is the step that the AD for Games project is moving on to next, which is how can we embed audio description in the hardware and software of the game? And for me, this was really fascinating going to the AES conference, because there were experts talking about the amazing things they're doing about making 3D audio, embedding audio cues and tags within a game. And they were talking about it from an immersion perspective. But a lot of the solutions and the paths they were going down could really easily also be hijacked for audio description. So you can tag various things that you see or you interact with in a game with a piece of audio description. And I think that's a really interesting way of embedding AD in a game, so that as a player, you can play whenever you like. You don't have to plan it, prepare for it. You don't need another person. It's completely on your terms. So I think that that's another really exciting direction that we should be exploring.
1: And it's really interesting playing games like Breath of the Wild, which came out in 2017, Polly. When you're fighting a boss, they have a character who says things like, oh, you know, watch out for his spear. It's got a really long reach. Or, you know, oh, he's moved up to the ceiling now that you've got him down to half health. Or, you know, the room is filling up with water. Look out for that. You'll have to jump onto a platform. So it's interesting that those AAA games sort of have an element of audio description, but it's also not really describing what's happening in real time. It's sort of just giving you input into like a change that's happened in the boss fight, but not really in live time. So what do you see with those big games like the AAA releases? What have been your observations from them in terms of which ones have been quite accessible or quite well received in that regard?
2: Well, there's been some fantastic examples. I think Assassin's Creed Valhalla is one that often comes quite high up on the list. That's got something really interesting where they've brought in a feature called Odin's Sight, which kind of gives you a scanning ability where you can kind of tag enemies that are nearby using either audio or visual clues. So that's similar to what you were talking about, that idea that you embed something within the game. So it's not this kind of quote unquote disability add-on, but part of the gaming experience. And there are lots of different players who might want to activate that. It's not just about if you can or can't see. So that's a great one. The Veil, Shadow of the Crown, that was created in conjunction with the Canadian National Institute for the Blind. And that's really interesting. That's a really great example of representation as well, because the main character is a girl who's blind. So you're really kind of embracing that environment. And then there's kind of people who've dipped their toes in it. So there's a game called Perception, which has an interesting concept. It doesn't quite transfer to being fully accessible because it's an indie outfit producing it, so they just didn't have the budget. But in that game, we have a character who is also blind, and she navigates her way around the game using echolocation. So she has to tap her cane, and that's how information comes to her. So I think the thing I really wanted to get across to the conference group was that it doesn't have to be a box-ticking burden making your game accessible, but actually it's a really great opportunity to think about, okay, what's the way that we can use audio? How can we see this as a creative spark rather than a kind of creative cage, I suppose? Mm. And the responses were great. People were really enthused about what this might mean and just a different way of thinking about it.
1: And Polly, one other reason we are catching up today is Global Accessibility Awareness Day, which is coming up on the 16th of May. So that ties quite nicely into quite a few discussions we've already been having in regards to how we can make gaming more accessible for people out there who are blind or have low vision. So as somebody in the audio description sector for so long, what does a day such as Global Accessibility Awareness Day mean for you?
2: Oh, I think it's absolutely fantastic. I mean, for me, I think every day should be. But it's great to take a day where you've got an opportunity to really showcase both why it's important and what it involves. I think every group of people I've spoken to who are not in the disability sector or don't have family or their own lived experience of blindness or low vision, they're really fascinated and interested to learn what they can do, how they can support making things more accessible, and quite often how it can also benefit them as well. The great thing about audio description is I hear, have sighted people all the time telling me that, you know, they have it on in the background because it means they can multitask. So it's this kind of bringing it into everyone's awareness that this is something for all of us, and particularly I think with blindness and no vision, you know, we're all it may come to any of us. So it's something that we need to embed in as much of society as we can so that everyone can access as much as they can. And a day like that really gives an opportunity to kind of focus in on that. And so it's great that you're doing that, Sam.
1: It's great to have you to chat all about it. You know, we could chat for hours about games, Polly. We could absolutely. It's amazing. But that's all the time we have for now. But just to wrap up, are there ways that people can follow the progress of the project if they'd like to keep tabs on what's happening next or what else is happening in the world of audio description in gaming in particular? Is there anywhere that those listeners can go if they'd love to find out more or, you know, keep tabs on what's happening?
2: Absolutely. So the website has shifted because the project's shifted its base from one university to another. So probably the best way would be to either find me on LinkedIn and connect with me. I'm Polly Goodwin. Or just get in touch with you, Sam, and you can pass them on to me and I'll make sure that they've got an update on what's going on. And if people want to get involved as well, that would be fantastic.
1: Perfect. I've been speaking today with Polly Goodwin, involved in the AD for Games project alongside Xiaochun Zhang, a project using audio description to create accessible and immersive gameplay experiences. And that's all the time we have for today. You've been listening to Talking Vision. Talking Vision is a Vision Australia Radio production. 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But until next week, it's Sam Cully saying bye for now.
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5: Hello, I'm Sam.
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6: This week, eating out. While fun, it can be tricky.
5: From the waitress who assumes you've brought the wrong set of glasses to unreadable menus and mood lighting.
6: And don't get started on blind people trying to eat spaghetti.
5: We ask a few friends about the pitfalls and workarounds of dining out.
6: As we always say at this point, please do get in touch with the show whether you have experience of any of the issues covered on this week's episode of Studio One or if you think there's something we should be talking about. 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
5: You can contact us via email, studio1@visionaustralia.org. That's studio1@visionaustralia.org.
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5: Hello, Lizzie.
6: Hello, Sam.
5: So, it's not been a particularly eventful week. Nothing much has really happened.
6: Nothing much at all. One could say it's been rather quiet on the Western Front.
5: That's right. And there's those pigs flying again. All right. So, it would be silly of us not to mention the budget because the decisions that came out of it and the announcement a week earlier regarding the NDIS are well worth talking about. I don't know about you, but I'm in two minds about all of this.
6: Honestly, I've had so many people commenting on the new budget and the new legislation that's coming in. I'm confused. I don't really have an opinion worth talking about here on air because I am not clear on what exactly has been decided and how it will impact us. But I do know that it's rather negative, that it's caused quite a lot of uproar. And we are working on getting someone with a bit more expertise onto the show.
5: We are indeed. It's emails at 20 paces at the moment as we try and chase down a few people from different organisations and see if they want to have a chat with us.
6: But also, you know, if you want to keep your comments coming in through the WhatsApp group, through Facebook, through whichever medium you've been using to leave your comments about the budget, please do so, because, I mean, if we get enough of them, we could definitely build a show around it, and it might give the experts more incentive to come on and clarify, or, you know, just talk about the changes in general.
5: But we are not talking about the NDIS this week. We're not talking about the budget this week.
6: No.
5: We are talking about something a little less strenuous.
6: But definitely just as messy, though.
5: Just as messy, though, yes. That is blind people eating out. First, we're going to talk actually to my wife, Heidi, who has her own workarounds, let's put it this way, for eating out at some places. So how do you find eating out?
7: I love it. It's one of my favourite things to do.
5: Are there any bugbears, though, that or traps that you've come across that you want to share with us?
7: There's been many a time when we've got to the restaurant and we get given the menu and I'm reading it and, how should we put it, uneducated wait staff might say, oh, did you forget your glasses? Because I'm looking so closely at it.
5: Mm-hmm.
7: Which I just straight out say, no, I'm vision impaired, and just leave it at that. I don't usually like to... I could make them uncomfortable if I wanted to, but I'd rather not.
5: As far as the menu goes, you've got a few tips and suggestions to the weary traveller.
7: Yes. As long as you know where you're going and they have a website, more often than not, that website will have their menu on it. So I actually do some pre-research, so to speak, and have a look at what's on the menu, so that I've got an idea of what they've got, and then I make a few choices in my head, and then on the day or night, make a decision then as to what I want. I'll still skim the menu when we get there, but I'll have it in my mind what they have and what I want to order.
5: What about other facilities? Do you have problems, for example, finding where the toilets are, or the sometimes where to get the drinks or the food?
7: I guess you've just got to be upfront with the wait staff when they seat you. Just ask them, you know, Is it table service, or do we need to go up and order? If so, where do we need to go? Toilets is an interesting one. I'm usually pretty good at sussing out the signage. It's usually at the top of a corridor of sorts. So, yeah, I'm pretty good with that. But I'm not scared to ask where they are either.
5: Have you been forced at all to use the disability toilet?
7: Forced probably isn't the right word, but I've been in a situation where I might not be able to find the regular female toilet, and I see the disability toilet there and think, well, you know what, I really need to go, so I'm just going to be quick about it.
5: Is there anything you will not eat when you're out and about?
7: I don't like eating pasta of the sort of longer type, as in spaghetti or fettuccine, because I know I'm going to make a mess. Also, I'm not ever going to order whole lobster, just in case the wait staff leave you to try and crack it open yourself.
5: Well, yes, there was this incident in Singapore with some satays, I seem to remember.
7: Do we have to talk about that?
5: Oh, yes.
7: So we were at a well-known sort of marketplace in Singapore where they're very well known for lots of vendors selling satays, so meat on a stick, basically. And yes, you and I chose a place to sit, and I saw that they had prawn satays. So I said, well, I'm going to get those. What I didn't know is that they came to you a whole prawn on a stick, which you had to peel yourself, and it was all in satay sauce. So needless to say, yes, a very messy experience. And yes, I didn't enjoy them nearly as much as I thought I would.
5: Are you going to order them again?
7: No.
5: All right, do you have any suggested workarounds as the wise old lady of totally blindness?
6: Well, less of the old, thanks, Sam. You know, I would just agree with Heidi. You know, do your research. If you can find a menu on the website, that's good. I do have apps that will scan the menu for me and read it, but they are fiddly and complicated, and it actually involves taking a picture of the menu, which, depending on the lighting and the angle of the camera, doesn't always work out. I was out with a couple of friends at a country and western meet at the end of last year, and a friend of mine had Meta glasses, and she used that to read the menu, and they were really good because it scanned the whole thing, and it was like, you know, there's sides ranging from this price to this price, and it was really comprehensive. So if you've got Meta glasses, my tip is use them. I don't have them. So.
5: It's becoming more and more a case that these things aren't just a want, they're a need. We, you know, like we were at the start of the show talking about the NDIS, well, if they start to cut back, maybe looking at getting a set of these things, because the more I hear about them, the more I think I need them.
6: Well, the NDIS doesn't fund them anyway.
5: Well, I've heard of some people that have claimed
6: them. I know, so have I, but, you know, Stephen's been fighting for months to get some.
5: Well, it depends on who you get, and I think that's part of what they're trying to actually fix. Anyway, in the meantime, who are we talking to next?
6: I believe we're talking about Debbie, and by the way, she's got a challenge for us.
8: Well, Lizzie, I find spaghetti one of the easiest dishes to eat, because what I do is I get it and I cut several times from top of the plate or bowl to the bottom of the bowl towards yourself, and I do that several times across the bowl or the plate, and then I turn it around and cut the other way. So you're cutting all the little pieces of spaghetti into smaller amounts, smaller sizes, and then you still twirl it around your fork like you would any other time, and you don't normally end up with too much dangling down and you're having to slurp it up. So that's how I eat my spaghetti when I go out, and I do hear at home as well when I make it myself. So, yeah, it's one of the easiest things to order. And I do order Singapore noodles all the time too, and I just twirl them around the fork. They're quite easy to eat as well. Chicken wings, if you order them, you know, well, that's finger food anyway, so you don't worry about eating them with your fingers. I quite often order a seafood basket, and I pick everything up in my fingers, whether I'm out or not. Like, I go to the RSL Club on a Sunday, and I usually get a seafood basket there, and I eat everything with my fingers, because it's all little bits of seafood, see, apart from the piece of fish. But I still pick that up with my fingers too, otherwise you're trying to cut that on top of everything else. So I just eat everything with my fingers and be done with it. And no one complains, no one worries about it.
5: We stand corrected. It is possible to eat noodles and spaghetti without looking like a total
6: fool. I actually shared the tip too on the WhatsApp group that if you go to Faster Pasta, and I don't know if Faster Pasta is a thing in the rest of Australia. I know it used to be, but in here in Adelaide, it's a big thing. It's a chain. You can get, say, if you order a bolognese, for example, you can get penne pasta or spirale. Like, you can order different types of pastas. You don't have to have spaghetti. So if that's an option, at, you know, if you go to an Italian restaurant or something, then just ask for the spirals or the penne.
5: Something different, something that's a bit more user-friendly.
6: Yeah, exactly. That's my workaround.
5: The other interesting thing, she was talking about seafood as well, and from people that I've known in the past, usually the first thing you find when you're eating fish or seafood of some sort with a fork is the lemon.
6: Oh, yes, yes. Well, I mean, that's a thing that I think everyone's had. You've got something on your fork and you think, oh, jolly-o, here we go. You bite into it and it's a lemon.
5: Mm-hmm. All right, so we've had a fairly long conversation with your husband and Sean, ever reliable. This will be in several parts, however.
6: Yes, I will just preface this by saying this conversation was quite chaotic. It was recorded on a Monday morning, and it's about as chaotic as you'd imagine. Sean, apart from money being the obvious thing that stops most of us from dining out, what are some of the things that you don't like about dining out?
9: Well, the accessibility of the menus is one thing.
6: What do you do to get around that?
9: Well, that depends. If you've got someone like a support worker who can you know, who can assist, and they'll read the menu for you if you ask them. But if you're out on your lonesome, it's a little bit harder.
6: If I remember correctly, you and Katrina went to the Bridgeway for Valentine's Day when she came down from the US and you were alone, right?
9: Yes.
6: How did you navigate the menu and going up to the counter to order and things like that on that occasion?
9: We were lucky enough to have someone help us to navigate the restaurant, first of all, and give us an idea of what was on the menu. One of the wait staff, which is, I think, part of their thing. There are a lot of wait staff don't like to do it, but it's a thing that has to be done if you haven't got accessible menus.
10: Well, I had a volunteer show me how to do something very clever, because most menus, the writing on it's very small. Sometimes when we've been out with volunteers, I'd read you the menu, but with my particular ADHD or whatever, I can't take in what some people say, especially when there's a lot of noise going on. I've also got to read it myself. So what I'd do is get the camera out on my phone and zoom in on the menu and read it that way. When we've got a group of people, it's hard to read the menu for other people, yes.
6: So how do you generally find the wait staff act towards you? Not so much if you go out with a group of other sighted people, but if you are alone or perhaps with another blind or vision impaired people.
9: Let's be real, it's a crapshoot. It really is. It's a crapshoot. You might get a good one day and you might get a cantankerous old biddy the next.
10: You know, I agree with that.
6: What are some things that waitresses or waiters do in these establishments that really annoy you the most?
9: My favourite is the old faithful that most people do. Talk slowly or talk loudly, thinking you're deaf.
10: One is they'll rack off and leave you with no napkins or cutlery after bringing your food. Sometimes they bring that stuff out first. Sometimes I've been to a few places where sit down, they bring all the food and stuff, and you've got to get up and go find them cutlery yourself.
9: Yeah, or they don't give you any bloody condiments.
10: Yes.
6: Well, we had this the other day, right? Megan and I were out. And Megan was off getting a glass of water, and this lady brought our food over and just dumped it in the middle of the table and didn't say which one was which or what was what. She just dumped it in the middle of the table, and Megan's like, good thing I can see to know what's yours and what's mine. Or if you were here with somebody that couldn't see very well, you're going to have a great deal of trouble.
9: Yeah, that would be a steaming pile, wouldn't it?
10: Well, I got one for you. We were with a group, and I'd got about a third way through my meal, so I need to go to the toilet. So I get up, go to the toilet, come back. My blooming plate's gone.
9: Oh, rude.
10: They'd gone around collecting all the plates and thought that, oh, well, he's had enough. Big fat pig will send him out the door.
9: Oh.
10: Yeah, rude, right? There's like a foot and like $38 meal or something. And there was like about half of it left. And I go and went up and go to the toilet and come back and my plate's gone.
9: Well, I'll blow that.
6: Are there any dishes or foods that you will avoid ordering or eating when you're dining out simply because of your vision impairment?
9: No. In case of don't like, I won't order seafood, anything with cabbage or that in it, because cabbage has a rather nasty effect on me.
10: I've been out and ordered stuff that I really like ribs. I realise you've only got 300 or 400 napkins, you need 5, because you've got to use your fingers and that sort of thing.
6: Were you taught in school to use cutlery properly? Because I know I was.
9: Yeah, you bet I was. We were shown the proper etiquette and used it.
10: I will say this, dining with Sean, or eating, he's had food around our place. We've been out before together. I've never seen a totally blind person eat the way he does with knife and fork. And I know it's not meant to be sounding patronising, but a lot of people use a hand to try to feel stuff. Sean can pick the meat off the bones of a chicken without touching it, and I don't know how he does it.
6: Okay, so Stephen will avoid ribs. Sean won't avoid anything except for just a case of not liking it.
10: I'll avoid the bill.
6: I think everyone tries to avoid the bill. But again, we did say in the beginning that money couldn't be included in the list of gripes. It had to be things other than that.
5: Well, there's a few things to cover there. I mean, wait staff, for example, is the classic one. And as we said at the head of the show, it seems to be less common now, but I have had it in the past where I'm reading the menu and someone says, oh, didn't you bring the right glasses with you?
6: Wow. Okay.
5: And it's like, that happens, doesn't it? Yes. It's not the fact that I have a disability of some sort or anything like that. No, I didn't bring the right glasses with me. Silly me.
6: Oh, no. I've had people talk to my support worker at the counter when we've gone up to order. Now, my support workers are pretty good in the fact that they'll generally be like, well, I don't know. Why don't you ask Lizzie what she wants? But unfortunately, I do have some family members that just find it easier to try and find out what I want and answer for me. And I actually have said to these family members, well, that takes away my choice and control, because we could be sitting at the table and I could decide there and then, oh, yeah, I'll go for the chicken salad.
5: Mm.
6: But, you know, while we're walking up, I'm pondering it and I go, oh, actually, you know what, I've decided I'll have the salmon. And I'm thinking this in my head, like, I've changed my mind, I'm going to have the salmon. We get up there and they ask my family member, oh, what does she want? And they go, oh, the chicken salad. And then I have to be the awkward one that goes, well, actually, no, I've changed my mind, I want the salmon. And could you please talk to me? Because I'm going to be the one paying for my food. Yeah, and unfortunately it's caused a lot of awkwardness with family members because some of them would rather just speak for me because it's easier. They don't want to cause a fuss.
5: I can understand that, and that's, you want a nice meal out. You don't want an argument. The other one was accessible menus, which is a bit of a bugbear of mine because some places they don't even have a menu. It's all written at the back on behind a counter, for example. And if I don't happen to have my monocular with me, which I think a lot of you out there also don't use a monocular, so your only recourse is to ask people what's there.
6: Yeah, I mean, we've had that too. And generally, unless we're out with sighted people, we don't even know that there is a specials board or what's on it.
5: Mm.
6: Yeah, and don't even get me started on takeaway restaurants and their silly interactive screens, because we've had that conversation on this show before.
5: Indeed, yes.
6: But they are definitely not accessible. And as far as I can see, or as far as I'm aware, they haven't made any changes to make it more so.
5: Well, it's probably better for us is that we're not going to be eating fast food in the very near future. It's,
6: well, I wouldn't be caught dead in a place like Macca's or KFC. Just send my husband out to get it for me.
5: Anyway, we will continue our conversation because, well, they had more to say.
10: I remember as a kid when I was about 12 years old and we were at the Glynde Hotel with my brother-in-law and sister, and I was using my cane to get around. Back then there was a bit of ribbing going around, you know, with blind people and people with disabilities in general. I was fumbling around my cane trying to find the right toilet and ended up going to the women's toilet. He came out and everybody was peeing themselves laughing.
9: Thankfully, most restaurants these days have some sort of tactile indication of which one's which, or maybe they might even have Braille on the bottom so you can sit there and read it.
6: Now, a lot of restaurants that you go to have, you know, a particular mood lighting, or maybe they're trying to set a scene with the lighting choices that they make. Sean, I know it doesn't make any difference to you, but Stephen, how does this affect you?
10: It really does. I remember going to one of those well-to-do events and the lighting there was like candlelight. It was so dark. And I'm like, I'm not going to be able to read this menu or anything. I could barely find my way out of the bar. That's just a no-no, isn't
9: it? Well, now we're on equal footing.
6: Yeah, you know what? That's a good point. I specifically will not wear white when I go out to any sort of restaurant because I'm afraid of getting it stained.
9: Ah, yeah, now that's the thing, isn't it?
10: You can't go to a restaurant without spilling something on your clothes, are you?
9: Yes and no. It just depends on what you're eating.
10: There was an event Amy went to that she was partly hosting, actually. She was doing a talk there, and it was called Dining in the Dark. And they have vision-impaired people there, but all the sighted people had to wear blindfolds.
9: Oh, yeah, those are good.
6: What I'd like to know is how do the waiters and waitresses cope in those events?
9: They're the blind ones serving all the meals and things.
6: Oh, that's amazing.
9: Yeah, that's what Dining in the Dark is all about.
6: Right, well, I want to sign up to be a waitress at the next Dining in the Dark. Guide Dogs S.A.N.T., if you can hear me.
5: Oh, okay.
6: Count me in.
5: Talking about the toilets, this is something I actually over the weekend I came across, which went to a sports bar that we've never been to before, and was looking for where the toilets were. Did a whole scout of, you know, normally they're beside the door, and looked beside the door, the ladies' toilets were there. Great, but I couldn't find the men's toilets. Anyway, so kept on scouting around, found a disability toilet and went, you know what? That's it. I'm using that. It's not the first time I've done that as well. When the disability toilet's the first one you find, you end up going, you know what? I can't be bothered looking around anymore, because as it turned out, yes, it was they were in a very obvious place, just in the wrong corner, as it were. Have you had a similar problem?
6: No.
5: No?
6: No.
5: I'm the only one that ducks into disability toilets.
6: Oh, no, I mean, yeah, like I've used the disability toilet, but I've never had a problem going to the wrong toilet. I've never gone into the men's toilet or anything like that, usually because when I'm in public and I need the toilet, I usually ask for assistance and I never try to find it myself. So I don't have any funny toilet stories. We could build a show off that, though, if you like.
5: Oh, indeed. Usually I can see enough that I know that as soon as I enter them, I'm in the wrong toilet.
11: Mm.
5: So it's a case of open the door, there's no urinal.
11: You can
5: turn around, ride it back the other way.
11: You can usually tell by the smell as well, no offence.
5: What's this last little bit about?
11: Yeah, now, Stephen and I, we have a very funny story. And this happened shortly after we began dating. I'll let Stephen start, I think.
10: Well, do I have a dog's tale for you about dining in the dark? Dining in a mess, I should say.
11: Oh, really?
10: Well, our first official date that we went on to, where was it?
11: Texas Diner. Oh, yes, I remember this.
10: We sat down. Lacey took her position underneath the table that she does. Now, these were pretty light tables, they were like picnic-type tables, like the fold-out type, and that was a booth. Now, the lady had come all out round and brought all the condiments and all the knives and forks, like, you know, how we spoke about people not doing that before, and she made sure we had all that stuff. I get something, go up to the counter to take the order, and what happens? I come back, and Lacey stands up and up-arsed the whole table. She jumped up suddenly and put her head up and completely overturned the table.
11: You had come back to let me know that my card had been declined. And in the chaos and confusion that Lacey had caused, the couple sitting next to us went up and paid for our food.
9: Ah, well, that's nice of them.
11: So whilst it was a funny story in that Lacey upended the table and cutlery and salt and pepper shakers went everywhere,
10: we got a free feed.
11: Thanks, Lacey. I will also add that she didn't just get up. She got up and jumped up onto the booth, hence why the table was upended.
5: Wow. Okay. Dogs and children, as it were. Right. So that's life from a low vision and blind point of view when it comes to eating out. What happens if you have another disability? Well, my friend Emma over at Powered Media has a few things to say about that.
12: Oh, my God, Sam, you would not believe it. Yeah, table legs are my absolute nemesis because they don't fit wheelchairs under most tables. And when I do get to fit under a table, more often than not, it's because two tables have been pushed together and so I'm then taking up two tables where I'm often sitting on my own. That's just the tip of the iceberg.
5: What would be your particular bugbears?
12: So I can't cut up my own nails. And so when I am out with people, it kind of depends on the group I'm actually out with, whether I'm comfortable enough to say, hey, if I ordered this, can you cut it up for me? And most of the time, people are more than happy to do it. But it's me in my own head going, I shouldn't have to ask people to cut up my food. I'm really embarrassed. So I often end up ordering something that doesn't need to be cut up, like a risotto or a salad or, you know, just something that you can already put on a utensil. But in saying that, a lot of the time when I do eat by myself, I prefer to face a wall. I can't eat with my mouth closed, and that's quite embarrassing for me as well. So in order to save general public from watching a weird, random, disabled person sitting by themselves eating like an animal, I face a wall a lot of the time. And look, it's probably not as bad as I make it out to be, but it's definitely something that I'm self-conscious about.
5: In your field of work, you'd be required to go out and about and eat out a bit more than just, you know, if you weren't doing your job.
12: Well, as I said, Sam, if I'm at a work conference or something like that, it depends on whether I'm sitting next to someone who I've worked with before or who knows me. But generally, if they ask for dietary requirements, a lot of the time I'll put down vegetarian, even though I'm not vegetarian, because it's easier for me to cut up with one hand using a fork. Like recently, I've become more confident and like I'm a creature of habit, so I go to two or three cafes and that's it. But that's also because I know that I can get under the tables. But I go to these cafes like two to three times a week, and so the owners know me, and so I now feel confident enough to order smashed avocado and have them cut it up for me.
5: Well, happy dining experience from now on.
12: I mean, I'm from the Hunter Valley, Sam. I love food. I live for food.
5: That's a wrap for this week. A big thank you to Heidi, Debbie, Sean, Stephen and Emma. And of course, thank you for listening. That includes our listeners on other stations, including the Reading Radio Network.
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6: But between now and then, please get in touch with the show, whether you have experience of any of the issues covered on this week's episode of Studio One, or if you think there's something we should be talking about. 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

Some people say there's more than one way to skin a cat. I guess it's all right if they want to look at life like that. But I happen to know there are only two ways to get anything done. And that's it's either right or it's just got to be wrong.

0: G'day, this is Toby.
1: This is Mike.
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1: So when you're with someone who's been drinking, don't let them get behind the wheel.
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2: My wife has been diagnosed with diabetes, and I'm trying to encourage her to get some exercise. How much should she be doing? And how will it help her?
3: If you have diabetes, you don't need to suddenly start going for long runs or long sessions at the gym. Regular physical activity can become an enjoyable part of your day, resulting in long-term benefits to your diabetes and your overall health. Getting regular physical activity and not smoking are both very important to the health of people with diabetes. Physical activity helps to improve the body's response to insulin, which can lower blood glucose levels. It will also help you to control your weight, lower your blood pressure, and improve your cholesterol, which reduces the risk of heart disease. It's recommended that you aim to spend a total of at least 30 minutes on most, if not all, days of the week, doing some form of moderate intensity physical activity. Remember to talk to your doctor about the types of physical activity that will be best for you.
4: Meet Trevor.
5: G'day.
4: Trev thinks he's a kitchen pro and doesn't bother with instructions.
5: Who needs instructions? I've got instincts.
4: Instincts, huh? Trev just cooked a chicken at 15 degrees for 10 minutes.
5: Why is it still clucking?
4: Cooking instructions and cooking temperatures matter. So, to avoid serving chicken tartare, it pays to look before you cook.
5: Fine, what does it say on the... Oh.
4: Remember, read the label and look before you cook.

I'm very lucky, actually. I got to sing what's probably my favourite John Farnham song. Back when he was just Johnny.

Well, I'm convinced if you dream it, and you confess it, and you do it, then it's yours. And everybody in this room can do that. And one of these days, you're going to say this to yourself. Goodbye, fear, and hello, wealth. Thank you.

There's a line drawn in the ground that says anybody that gets 20, come on over. Anybody gets 18, you're a Crown Direct distributor. They don't say you gotta be 6'3", big press, 450 pounds. No, not at all. All they said is you gotta find 18 to 20 people that wanna be free. 18 people who wanna have a little bit more than what they already got. And you and I, all we need to do is to start with this three. If I can find 20, surely

Jimmy Gooch's house, 15,000 square feet. I wonder if this thing really works. Does this thing really work, or is this just one of those scam things? I don't know. Going by a Dexter's estate, seeing what happened in Kenny Stewart's life. Does this thing really work? You know, you go to Jerry and Barb's house. Does this thing really work? Are you blind? You know what I'm saying? Turn the pages in that Profiles of Success. Either this is the best scam ever devised. You know, we're the best liars you've ever met in your life. And we've got the best lines of credit ever established. Or this thing really works. I mean, a year ago, Carrillo was almost broke, you know, putting in money, you know, he went diamond. Now he lives on a 2.5-acre estate. He's buying the 2.5 acres next door in a neighborhood where his wife used to clean houses.

A lot of you think, well, you wanted to do this. No, I didn't. I didn't want to do this. But what are your choices out there, folks? What are the choices that will be able to give you really what you want most in life? How so many times we trade really what we don't really care about, watching TV, for really what we want most in life. And I think about when my second child was born, and I'd had a difficult delivery, and I was still recovering. I had high fever, and I was sitting in the bedroom. Ron had just brought me home from the hospital, and he propped me up with pillows in the back. I heard him clinking dishes together, I thought, in the kitchen, and I thought, how nice, he's making me lunch. And sure enough, in a few minutes, there I could hear the baby crying in the background, and I thought, oh, I'm close to death. Ron, sure enough, walks in with a tray, and on top of it is a calculator and 10 bonus folders. It was bonus check.

0: This is your captain speaking. We're about to hit some strong turbulence, so please fasten your seat. Oh, hang on. I just got a video of my son with our dog. Look at that.
1: Imagine the pilot of a plane putting lives at risk like this. Yet some people think it's still okay to text and drive. Texting takes your eyes off the road, risking your life and the lives of others. 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
1: Hi, how you doing? This is James Rain for RAD, recording artists, actors and athletes against drink driving. You know, a great song can last forever, but so can the consequences of drink driving. 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So when you know your friends have had too many, take their keys, drive them home, or stay up late listening to music. Just keep them off the road, because friends don't let friends drink drive.

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0: 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F is for face. 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A is for arms. 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S is for speech. Is their speech slurred? Do they understand you? T is for time. 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

0: 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Not just any gardening program, but a program about garden design, native wildlife, plants or veggies you can't be without. Real World Gardener, coming to you across Australia on the Community Radio Network.
1: Hello and welcome to Real World Gardener. I'm Barianne. Thank you for joining me. Great to have your company. What's on the show today? Well, I'm talking with Judith Watson of the Tropical Garden Society. Then we're growing perennial vegetables and vegetable heroes, plus garden jobs for the weekend with Steve McLean.
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1: Ever wondered if you could join a garden society online? Yes, you can. And this next garden society is right into webinars, Zoom meetings, sending out magazines and newsletters, so you wouldn't feel like you're missing out. Let's find out more. It's time for the feature interview on Real World Gardener. In the studio, I've got Judith Watson, who's the Secretary of the Tropical Garden Society of Sydney. How are you today, Judith?
2: Not bad, thank you.
1: Indeed. And, of course, the Tropical Garden Society. What is a Tropical Garden Society?
2: Well, it's actually a group of people that are really interested in plants that mostly grow in the tropics, but we're looking at ones that will be quite happy in Sydney, and that includes a lot of things like bromeliads and some aroids, and there's other ones that some of our members grow in glass houses, but most people just grow them in their gardens.
1: So it could include hoyas, orchids, various palms. A lot of these things can grow up and down the east coast of Australia.
2: Oh, definitely, yes.
1: Yeah, and probably heliconias, maybe some of those.
2: Yeah, heliconias can be a bit more tricky. I think they do better here in Sydney near the coast.
1: And further north.
2: Yes, but I can grow some in my garden, but I don't get the real spectacular ones.
1: Right, the crab claw.
2: Or the rostrata even. I'm struggling with that.
1: Okay, I've heard of that one. Okay. So you're a friendly group of gardeners, passionate about all things tropical. So we're talking quite often big leafy plants, aren't we?
2: Oh, yes, but there's little ones as well that we find people have got interests in, you know, paintbrush lilies and things like that that are just bulbs that pop up every so often and have a quite spectacular display. And they're from South Africa, so, you know, they're not necessarily all from the Asian tropics.
1: Right, okay. But tell me, not everybody who is in Sydney is a member. There's members outside of Sydney.
2: Yes, that's correct. We have our meetings in Concord, but we also record them and put them on Zoom so people can join in even if they're in Queensland or up the coast further. We try to find a happy medium, but we also put a lot of things on our Facebook and Instagram pages, so that's, you know, people can see what's happening that way. We have a newsletter once a month that can go out to people by email. We have a magazine that's three times a year called Tropica. It's beautifully produced with lots of photos, and that one also can go by mail or by email to people that don't get to come into the meetings.
1: Right, so basically anybody can join anywhere from down south to way north and they can contribute. The only thing they can't get is the real life plants, because you have a plants table, I suppose.
2: That's right, yes. That's the one thing that they can't do. Is the members are able to buy and sell plants at the meetings. Even visitors can buy plants there. And we have a raffle, so it's everyone's who comes is asked to bring at least one plant, and the raffle is $1 a ticket. So most people go home with a plant from the ruffle. So it's a really good way of redistributing plants and picking up something that didn't cost much that you can put in your garden.
1: Right. I was thinking, if people who can't get to the meetings because of distance and they wanted to buy a plant from a member, would they be able to do that? Could that be possible?
2: Not unless there was another member sort of close to them. No, but that's not really the way we work. It's okay. Not really a mail order proposition.
1: Okay, unless they were keen to buy something and pay for the postage themselves, maybe somebody could wrap it up. Not really?
2: We do have a few members who sell things sort of privately, so maybe that's a way they could do it, but the actual society doesn't sell plants. We usually go to two plant fairs a year. So this year Collectors Fair wasn't on, but we went to the Burwood one instead. And we always go to the Kareyong one in September. So even people up on the Central Coast could find our plants at Kareyong next September.
1: Ah, right. That's very good. And I was also wondering, on your social pages like Instagram and Facebook, I have seen posts of what people are growing, but I guess you can ask questions if you've got some issue with a particular plant or you're trying to find something, and that would come up on the social pages.
2: Yes, yeah, some people do get in touch that way, but also at our meetings we have a show and tell and a Q&A section. So people that were out of Sydney could send in a question and we would discuss it at the meeting and, you know, let them know the answer. No, certainly some people do send in queries and, yeah, our social media person can get back to them.
1: Oh, okay. Yeah, that's a good incentive to join a tropical garden society. Now, are there any particular members who have amazing tropical gardens that you've seen? Do you visit other members' gardens?
2: Yes, it's really one of the great benefits of joining that we every so often have a group of gardens in the same area that are open. So I think the last one we had one garden, which was a very small one at Drummoyne, but it was a wonderful display of plants. And then we went on over towards, I think it was Dulwich Hill, and then closer to, I'm trying to think, Sydenham, I think. So, that, you know, there were completely different gardens, which you could appreciate just in one day by travelling to the three houses that were open. Occasionally we also have outings, like we went once to the Wollongong Botanic Gardens, where one of our members has been quite instrumental in setting up the palm and the cycad gardens. And then we also went to his home further down the coast and could see his own palms in that spot. So, you know, we do interesting sort of outings, not every week or anything, but certainly a few times a year.
1: All right. Yeah, that does sound very interesting. I guess that's the only drawback with people who live, say, in Queensland or maybe further south of New South Wales, that unless they drive up or drive down, then they'll miss out. But it's up to them, I suppose. Yeah. And I was just wondering, do you often bring in specialised mixes for certain plants like aroids and bromelias and orchids or not?
2: Not so much mixes, but certainly people might talk about what they would put in their mix, and, you know, they might be adding certain things. And sometimes we'll have talks on fertilisers or that sort of aspect of gardening.
1: Yeah, that's very important, because especially even if you're not starting out and you might have a collection of Hoyas, you always wonder what is better to fertilise with or what mix should I be using to get more growth and why are they so leggy and all that kind of thing.
2: Yeah. Yeah. Mm.
1: And the website is tropicalgardens.com.
2: It's tropicalgardenss.com. It's for
1: Society of Sydney.
2: Society of Sydney, yeah.
1: Indeed. And, of course, facebook.com is Tropical Garden Society Sydney. But it's easy enough to find, I think.
2: If you just put Tropical Garden Sydney in Google, you'll find it.
1: Well, it's been lovely chatting with you, Judith. Look forward to maybe catching up at a meeting.
2: That would be very nice.
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1: That was Judith Wobston of the Tropical Garden Society. 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
3: 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So you're often best to let the soil dry out just a little bit before watering again. Depending on where you are, it might be almost time to cut back asparagus and prepare beds for winter dormancy with a big load of good compost. Plan on doing this sometime in this month. And lastly, cut back lavender, geranium and other summer flowering perennials. Use the offcuts for cuttings and see if you can grow new plants for free.
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This week, I'm growing perennial vegetables. I really am, because they keep on growing year in, year out. And if I say to you, name a perennial vegetables, you probably would say asparagus, rhubarb, maybe artichokes. But what about the others? Well, I have got the... This week, I'm growing perennial vegetables. I really am, because they keep on growing year in, year out. And if I say to you, name a perennial...

0: Choco's, Beetle Leaf. There's so many. Yes, I did include Choco's, love or hate them. For novice gardeners, perennial vegetables are ones that don't die down forever each year. They just keep growing. Some you have to dig up to harvest, but then you replant the tubers and away they go. Technically, these ones die down, but they resprout every year, so that means they are perennial. Some perennial crops are grown as annuals because they're easier to care for that way. For example, potatoes are technically perennials, but we grow them as annuals because pest and disease requires us to root. Why grow perennial vegetables? Well, it's just more than delicious produce. They also provide structural elements in the garden. You need to plant them, though, in a well-prepared garden bed that's dedicated to just them to maximize their harvest and performance. They're perfect as edging plants or as dividers for crop rotation if you've got the room. So here's my list of perennials, starting with rhubarb, of course. You can grow it in a large pot or amongst your flowers, but just grow it because it's super easy. The red stems are the edible part, but keep away from the leaves because they are toxic. You can buy rhubarb crowns to make sure that the stems will be red. Not that the green stems taste different, but the red stems always look better. Growing from crowns is easy. Just place the crowns with their new shoots at ground level and backfill. Rhubarb will grow in the garden for many years, though they do need to be lifted and divided when they become tired and overworked. Next is asparagus. This one is pretty easy. Can be grown from seed or crowns, just like rhubarb. Mary Washington is a popular heirloom variety that's resistant to disease, and Purple Passion has purple spears. Globe and Jerusalem artichokes. Well, they are artichokes, both of them, but they are very different. For example, Jerusalem artichokes are in the sunflower family and also called sunchokes. They're grown from underground tubers and you can eat them raw or cooked like potatoes. They just need a sunny spot and they grow into a bushy plant around a metre and a half tall with smaller versions of the real deal sunflowers. The added bonus is that the yellow flowers attract beneficial insects. One thing to watch is that they can take over the garden, so you have to dig up the tubers every year and just replant a few for next year's crop. They're best planted in spring or early summer for good tuber production. Now, globe artichoke is quite different. It's really a thistle from the Mediterranean region whose flowers are picked before they open. The outer leaves are thrown out and only the heart of the bud and the fleshy base of the leaves are edible. Green globes have large flowering heads suitable for warm climates. All they need is a sunny position with heaps of fertilizer. Horseradish, one I grow and have harvested, making that spicy cream of horseradishes, which is great on steaks and sausages. You can make a new planting from horseradish roots brought from a nursery or use healthy roots from the fruit and veggie market. You plant it in autumn or late winter, and horseradish roots sprout leaves in spring. They need at least one season, preferably two, before they're ready to be dug up. Now, the bite in horseradish only comes when you grate it. Mushroom plant is a low-growing perennial herb with mushroomy flavoured leaves. I found that my plants don't like full sun in the high heat of summer and they need plenty of supplementary water. You just chop up the leaves and stems to be eaten either raw in salads or they can be cooked as a green veg in stir fries and omelettes. They are actually really delicious. The leaves are rich in chlorophyll and they're also very high in calcium, a richer source than most foods. Now, there's heaps more, but I have run out of time, such as betel leaf, perpetual spinach, sweet potato, taro, water, chestnut, to just name a few. So find some space in your garden for these low-maintenance perennial vegetables. And that was your Vegetable Hero segment for today.
1: From Harvey in WA to Braidwood and Bellingen, across Australia on the Community Radio Network.
0: It's time for the Garden Jobs for the Weekend segment on Real World Gardener. On the line, I've got biology educator Steve McLean. How are you today, Steve?
2: I'm really good, thank you, Mary Ann. How are you?
0: Excellent. And today we're going straight into the listener question.

0: question. It's Sabina from Tennyson Point, which is a suburb in Sydney. She's asking, she's got a very old stag fern that has lots of dead fronds in the centre, and she's always wondered, should she be removing these or leave them? They do look rather untidy, and photos in magazines of similar age stag ferns don't have them.
1: Yeah, they're an absolute amazing plant to have in the garden, aren't they? And Platycerium superbum, or stag fern, can't get over that name, Marianne, but anyway, or stag fern is native to northeast New South Wales, north of Nabiak and Queensland. And you know, it can also be found in parts of Indonesia, Malaysia and New Guinea, and it can also be grown successfully as far south as Victoria.
0: Now, why your fern has a dead middle is completely normal for a mature staghorn fern. Yes, you could remove the dead fronds from your 50-year-old fern.
1: As that plant grows outward, older fronds in the centre, they'll die off, and in the wild, these form a natural compost layer that feeds the plant.
0: Yes, so you've got to start with clean, sharp secateurs and only cut fronds that are really fully dead and not providing structure. And Steve, you've mentioned before we started recording that you actually managed to just pull the really dead ones out from the middle by hand.
1: To be honest, Marianne, I'm not sure if it's good practice, but it certainly hasn't harmed mine, and it is easy to do.
0: So these dead ones are just sitting in the middle because the plant has grown outwards over decades, literally, and they no longer help the plant and can be safely trimmed away or pulled away in your case.
1: And doing so is usually beneficial as long as you're selective and gentle. And you can identify these as they will be crisp, brown and easily detached. They're pretty obvious. So trim close to the base but avoid cutting into the living tissue.
0: Also, fronds with rot or mould can be removed as these can spread disease. You take out any loose debris, such as old leaf litter that has fallen into the crown. Removing these improves airflow and reduces the risk of crown rot, which is the main threat to mature staghorn, because the crown is the heart of the plant. And I have heard from growers that if you damage the heart of the plant, well, then that will cause permanent decline. Now, the hort term, I thought, let's stick to the subject matter, which is staghorn ferns, so I might as well talk ferns. And I thought I'd concentrate on the word fronds, because the leaves of ferns aren't really called leaves. They're referred to as fronds, and some botanists restrict the term to this group, but we often refer to the leaves of palms and cycads as fronds as well.
1: Yeah, it can actually be quite incarnate. Fronds are in fact a specialised type of leaf, typically large and divided into segments, distinguishing it from simple undivided leaves that you find on many flowering plants.
0: Yeah, the fronds of a fern are distinct from ordinary plant leaves because they bear spores, since ferns don't flower. A fern frond comes out from the rhizome of the plant, and in some ferns it develops initially as a tightly coiled fiddlehead, which slowly unfurls. So that's got nothing to do with bird's nest or staghorn ferns. This one, I think, is referring to the Dicksonia antarctica or those kind of tree ferns.
1: I've actually seen it in just the good old-fashioned fishbone fern as well, where they will unfurl in that particular way as well. Fronds, they themselves, they are actually the photosynthetic core, if you like, of the fern, and they're also the reproductive core, I suppose you could say, for the fern as well, because they capture sunlight to produce energy, and in ferns they also play a reproductive role by bearing sori, which are clusters of sporangia on the underside of fertile fronds where spores are formed. Think of these as little brown capsules containing spores.
0: So this reproductive function distinguishes fern fronds from ordinary leaves. So as an example, because we've mentioned it already, the staghorn fern has two main types of fronds, the nest fronds and the fertile fronds.
1: These ferns have broad nest fronds or sterile fronds, which can be 60 centimetres in diameter, which grow and embrace the host plant and form a humus collecting bowl, which can reach impressive dimensions of anything up to 1 metre across. Absolutely magnificent structures.
0: So the lamina, or the frond if you like, is erect and simple with deeply lobed upper margins and is used to catch falling leaves and insects. These fronds are essential for the fern's survival as they provide a source of nutrients.
1: Yeah, but the fertile fronds are quite different in appearance, being broad at the base and are antler-shaped fronds. These hang down from the fern and produce spores, and you will see those spores on the back of the antler-shaped fronds as this sort of brown furry layer. And they're forked and are up to 100 centimetres in length and 2 to 6 centimetres wide.
0: And these fronds are crucial for the fern's reproduction and are often the most visible and dramatic part of the plant. The plant profile is Grevillea honey gem. So I thought that was a good one for you to choose because it's really, you know, a plant that brings instant life, vibrant colour and a non-stop parade of wildlife into your garden or backyard.
1: Yeah, I've actually got a couple of them in my garden here and I've had them in previous gardens as well. They're not just another garden shrub. It is a fast-growing, high-impact plant that has earned its reputation as a much-loved Australian native, seen in many household gardens.
0: Unlike many plants that offer a seasonal splash of beauty before fading into the background, the honey gem is often flowering almost every day of the year. And the first thing you'll notice are those incredible blooms. They are the large toothbrush-style flower spikes reaching 10 to 15 centimetres in length, dripping with nectar.
1: And it's that nectar that makes this plant the ultimate bird cafe. If you plant a honey gem, you are essentially inviting every honey eater, lorikeet and wattle bird in the neighbourhood to your garden.
0: Physically, the honey gem is quite a presence. It features deeply divided fern-like foliage with soft silvery green underside that catches the light beautifully in the breeze. Plus, it's a vigorous grower, can reach anywhere from 3 to 5 metres in height, making it an absolute champion for privacy screening.
1: Yeah, so much so that if you do have a neighbour's window that you want to block out or a plain fence that needs hiding, as long as it receives a few hours of full sun each day, this plant will do the job faster than most other shrubs.
0: And to get the best out of your honey gem, there are a few simple rules to follow. First, it absolutely craves the sun. The more sunlight it gets, the more flowers it will produce. Secondly, it needs good drainage. Like many grevilleas, they don't like wet feet, so if your soil is a bit heavy, try planting it on a slight mound to let the water run off.
1: So when it comes to feeding, just remember that native rule is only use low phosphorus fertilizer. These plants are very efficient at finding nutrients, and too much phosphorus can actually do more harm than good.
0: Finally, don't be afraid to give it a haircut because it grows so quickly, it can occasionally become a bit thin or leggy.
1: Do you know, Marianne, it probably breaks all of those pruning rules, but I have quite a large honey gem that I took back to probably within about a foot of the ground, and that honey gem came back fantastically. The pruning of these honey gems can, you know, sometimes I feel like there's almost no rules to them.
0: Well, it's been wonderful, Steve. I look forward to the chat next week.
1: No, I really enjoyed that, Marianne. Thanks very much and chat next week.
2: Welcome to Dollars and Making Sense, a weekly show about finance, money and investing. I'm your host, Ray Trevison. I'm from OTG Capital. Now, I've been asked by the Community Radio Network, compliments of the Community Broadcasting Association of Australia, to make sure that you are aware that we sponsor this program. Now, we've been doing the program for close to 5 years, so we've just been asked now to put in the sponsor notification, so here's the notification. Now, we broadcast locally on Radio Northern Beaches, and we also go out around the country to actually about 15 other stations, and I got that list, and I'm going to be saying hello, but we're right across the country, Queensland, Victoria, WA, South Australia, Tassie. I think we're just about covered apart from the Northern Territory. We even have Valley FM in the ACT that pick us up as well. So look, this time around, I'm really pleased to welcome back to the microphone and camera Rachel Waterhouse, who's the Chief Executive Officer of the Australian Shareholders Association. Now, Rachel, you've been with us, but gosh, a number of years ago now. It's 2023 since we last saw you. How have you been?
3: Yeah, really well. And thank you for inviting me back.
2: Well, it's really great to have the ASA as part of our show. And ladies and gentlemen, I am a member of the ASA, not as a corporate or anything, just as a private investor. But I got to tell you, if you want, in addition to Money Smart, which we are always plugging about education, The Australian Shareholders Association is one of those areas. It's a not-for-profit, and hang on, I can't say too much or else I'm going to steal Rachel's thunder here. But Rachel, it's been a while since we've had you on the show. Maybe give the listeners a bit of a reintroduction to the ASA and what's been happening since the last time we spoke.
3: Yeah, thank you very much. Australian Shareholders Association has been around for over 65 years as an organisation. And as you mentioned, Ray, we are a not-for-profit and we focus on three things. The three things being a community of investors where you can meet other people that are investing and speak to them. Company monitoring, we assess and look at companies, mostly the ASX 200, to see how they're performing and what the retail shareholder perspective is. And like you, Ray, we also focus on education. So we provide a lot of content, whether that's something that you can read, a magazine, a webinar, conferences. Yeah, there's quite a lot there. And what's different is that we are now doing more of everything that I've just mentioned. So we're providing more education. We've got two conferences each year, one being Sydney, Melbourne, and the other being Queensland. So we had our first conference in Queensland last year. We're also looking to how can we monitor more companies and providing more digital events. So there's one called ASA Engage, where you get to hear from CEOs and C-suite management of organisations and get to understand what they're thinking and what the strategy is of the company.
2: Now, I know the last time we spoke, as I say, it is about 2.5, 3 odd years ago. One big thing that certainly happened in the world that I operate in is a merger with the Australian Investors Association. Now, I think what's interesting is the AIA, when I was a member, sort of covered quite a lot, a whole different range of asset classes. And when you see the name Australian Shareholders Association, it tends to, I guess, give the impression it focuses very much on shareholders only. But that's not really the case, is it?
3: No, that's a good question. So we do have the name Shareholders Association, and we have considered whether we change that, whether that's now or in the future, but we cover all asset classes. So we've got shares in there, ETFs, managed funds, listed investment companies, bonds. We do a little bit about property and REITs. So it's quite a long list of what we cover. And ultimately, we're here for our members. So they tell us what they want to hear and we go off and create those opportunities for them.
2: Yeah, I've got to say, one of the things that, again, when it comes to educating people, you can never do too much. And given the complexity of the investment community and the investment landscape, we've just had a recent federal budget. And just before we came on air, you know, we were talking about what may be happening in the self-managed super fund area, given the radical changes that have now occurred with CGT and with negative gearing. I've got a whole bunch of experts coming onto the show in the next few weeks around that. I guess from that perspective, Rachel, is the federal budget something that has had quite a bit of impact and, you know, a lot of ASA people running around like headless chooks, or is it something that you are anticipating quite a bit of change?
3: Well, with budgets, you often get a lot of speculation that comes beforehand, and people in the association space usually say 80 to 90% of the announcements are known before budget night. So we were aware of quite a few of them that did come through, but we weren't aware of the minimum 30% capital gains rate approach. And so that was new. We did a lot of work with our members in those few days leading up to federal budget. We had a survey, we asked them what they thought of what was speculated at that point in time. And so they did have a lot of concerns, and they were really concerned about not having enough information to know what this might mean for them, but also that the impact might mean that they change their investing approach. And there's still, even though it's been announced, there's still a lot of questions, and individuals may need to go out and seek advice. And we're doing a lot of work for our members. So we've got our ears open, we're listening, we're seeing what needs to happen. This will all need to go through legislation. So there's plenty of opportunities for our organisation to engage with Treasury and the federal government as well.
2: I guess that's one of the fascinating things. I do a lot of shows with the Institute of Financial Professionals, which is the Taxpayers Association, all the agents, the tax agents. And I often see, you know, we often joke and laugh about the fact that, you know, you'll get these leaks or so-called information drops. But certainly it's a way that the Treasury officials and the Treasurer himself has the opportunity, I think, to feed information and gauge community reaction. And I think you've rightly pointed out, Rachel, it's not legislated yet. And we've all seen and how much hullabaloo there was around a couple of budgets back when they were talking about taxing unrealised gains. And I, like many, speculated it was never going to happen because there would be too much furore. I guess just as an initial feedback loop, Rachel, what you've heard from your members, do you think that this 30% rate around capital gains and certainly what's happening with trusts as well, do you think that that's something that may get revisited because of the lobbying?
3: Well, we hope so. The thing with this and what we're hearing is everyone's impacted in different ways. And so the intent of the government is to look at intergenerational equity and free up younger people to get homes. But whether that will work in practice is the concern, because the budget doesn't have that many new homes coming. And I think they haven't thought about the fact there's a lot of young people that use ETFs and shares to save for their home deposit. So they're actually going to be negatively impacted because they won't be able to create as much wealth to put into that first home deposit. And we've done a lot of calculations over the last week on that, different amounts being put in, different amounts being compounded, but I haven't yet found one that's positive for that situation. So really here, everyone's impacted in different ways. We will work with our members and we will continue advocating for them.
2: It's fascinating in that regard, because I actually did my master's degree many, many years ago in government. And one of the things that when you study how legislation is pulled together and legislated, unintended consequences, I think, is that horrible phrase. I mean, Paul Keating used to have the old idiom of the devil is in the detail. And I think much of what's coming out of the budget papers will go through some thorough investigation and I think community consultation. I think part of what ASA, and again, ladies and gentlemen, you know, Rachel and her team, and we'll talk a little bit more about what ASA does in the, not in the background, but in the foreground as well with your members. But I think it's a valuable resource for people to be members of, but also to voice concerns and be able to speak through a medium that I think has that lens of a lot of people that know what they're talking about. And I put you in that round as well, Rachel, because you've been in the chair now for quite some time.
3: Yeah, it is all about our members and the views. We have a lot of channels where we listen to them and how it comes in, and we do formulate our responses on that. So this is a practical example. We put our position together working with the advocacy committee. We asked all of our members, about 900 of them responded, and we were able to use that through our media and also all of our commentary. So you get to have a say. It is by consensus because we may all have different views, but it's a good opportunity to really back retail shareholders through the organisation.
2: I think one of the interesting things that I've had direct exposure to is investor groups. And ladies and gentlemen, if you're not aware, go to the website. It's australianshareholders.com.au. And there, I presume there's a listing of all the different investor community groups that are out and about. Obviously, because of the geography of the country, it is primarily capital city based. But Rachel, since we were last in conversation in 23, there's a lot more come online that people can participate with the ASA if they're not close by a capital city?
3: Yeah, there is. We're just on the member meetings. There's up to 50 of the groups. We're always looking to start new groups. So if someone is in a regional area, wants to start a group, you just need to get in touch and we can see what we can do to help you. We do have groups in Ballarat, Bendigo. We've got one in the Northern Territory that's restarting. So they are everywhere. I think Perth has got quite a few, including Drive, 2-hour Drive. So you should be able to find a member meeting group. We've started putting together young investor groups. So we've got one in Sydney that's been running since the end of last year. We're looking to have more online groups, but the ASA Engage is held 3 times a year. That's online. We get up to 1,000 people, and that's where we have the CEOs and C-suite speaking. And you get to ask a question, and that's quite unique. And they're short and sharp. So it's, I think it's about 25 minutes. which includes a presentation and an opportunity for you to ask questions.
2: That's a lot of people coming online. That's a big number when you consider, I guess. Rachel, are you allowed to say how many members you've got?
3: Yeah, we have about 5,000 members, and we also have a big community. So we have people that aren't yet a member, but they get a little update once a week, and then we hope they'll become a member. So there's different levels of information that you get. Members get everything. Members get to attend everything. They get discounts. But if you just want to get an understanding of who we are and what we do, you can sign up as a subscriber on our main page, and then you'll get an email once a week with a bit of a teaser, I guess, of information that's relevant for investors.
2: Excellent, excellent. Look, we've still got a lot more to talk about. You're about half time now in our interview with Rachel Waterhouse. She's the Chief Executive Officer for the Australian Shareholders Association. 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Hi, and welcome back to Dollars and Making Sense, a weekly show about finance, money and investing. I'm your host, Ray Trevison. We are sponsored by OTG Capital, which happens to be my investment trust for wholesale investors. If you're interested in private credit, that's us. And that's the end of that particular paid piece. We're here today with Rachel Waterhouse, who is the Chief Executive of the Australian Shareholders Association. Rachel has been on our show before. It's been too long. Rachel, it's so good to have you back. And we are talking today about what the ASA does and why, if you are investing out there, ladies and gentlemen, you should be a member. I am a member. I have been for a number of years now. And if you are in any way, shape or form interested in the financial future of you or your loved ones, then I think the ASA is a place that you should at least poke your nose into and have a look-see. Now, Rachel, one of the things we were talking about before we went to the break is local engagement through community groups and investor forums. And I think you mentioned, was it, how many are there?
3: Yeah, it's up to 50. I don't know the exact number, but there's plenty of opportunity. And we have a lot of members that might go to one, two or three per month.
2: Wow. I know when I was there, you get a varying level of interest, and certainly there are people that just roll their sleeves up and just get stuck in. And I wonder sometimes, particularly if they're retirees, whether they've figured, well, I'm not working anymore. I need something to keep me engaged. But I got to say their dedication is fabulous. And part of that dedication goes into one of the big value elements, ladies and gentlemen, of the ASA, and that's company monitoring. Now, I'm not going to steal Rachel's thunder. Rachel, what does company monitoring mean to somebody that's not aware of what ASA does?
3: Okay, so what we do is we have a group of volunteers, it's over 100, and they go through each annual report of the companies that we monitor. They meet with the chair of the company or key people at the company, and they ask questions ahead of the AGM, and then they turn up at the AGM and they ask questions on behalf of all investors. So they do a lot of work for everyone that's an investor, and they do a great job. So the opportunity there is to look at that content that's provided by them or even become a monitor.
2: It kind of reminds me a little bit about the rabble-rousers who used to turn up and Elliot from Carlton United Breweries. Used to hate these activists coming along. Are you kind of troublemakers, or are you asking good pointed questions?
3: Well, I would hope we're asking good pointed questions. As activists, and I know when I started here, there was a media report that said Australian Shareholders Association, who's an activist. So what we really think of ourselves are is helping other investors by asking the tough questions. And, you know, we do that. And our volunteers, they really think hard and long around a company and ask questions. And our members as well, if they've got an idea or they know an AGM's coming up, they have the opportunity to call us, email us and say, what about this? And we'll forward it on to the monitor. Mm-hmm. And that's where we work best, when we're all working together, effectively monitoring a company, asking those tough questions. But there are companies that are doing very good things too. So usually we always have a question, but it's important to recognise when they're doing good things too.
2: Now, one of the interesting things, and again, ladies and gentlemen, I point you back to the ASA website, voting intentions is something that the company monitoring does. And again, I don't want to steal your thunder. Please tell the listeners a little bit about what voting intentions means within the context of company monitoring in your website.
3: Yeah, so what voting intentions means is effectively one paper or report that's about a company and about how we plan to vote as an organisation. And then what we look for is investors to give us what we call their proxy. And then you just need to make sure if you're doing a hard copy form or doing online, you write our full name, don't shorten it to ASA, Australian Shareholders Association. That means we can walk into an AGM and say, we represent the top 20% of shareholders in this company. You're giving us power to represent investors. So the more proxies that we get, the better we can do. And I know sometimes it's hard and you forget and not that interested or miss an email or a letter that comes to your house, but it does make a difference. And you can put it down as a standing proxy. That means, say you've got CBA shares, you can give the standing proxy to Australian Shareholders Association, and then that will last indefinitely, effectively. Or you can just choose by AGM what you think. You can read the voting intentions and see if you agree.
2: I must say, I kind of have a wry smile, because when I think about the collectivism that you're promoting here, and ladies and gentlemen, if you figure if you've got 1,000 shares or 100 shares and you are voting in a stock of a couple of million shares, you'll feel powerless, because if the board of directors have decided they're going to vote themselves a pay rise and you think, well, hang on, you guys don't deserve that. By providing your proxy to the ASA, you are then saying to them, let's collect a whole bunch of people out there and bring it together. It's kind of unionism, but within a within a share market environment. But again, it's the power of numbers, isn't it?
3: It is. And I wish I had have had one off the top of my head, but it's like we go along and go, we've got this number of millions of dollars in the company, and someone stands up and says that. And so, yeah, just even if you've got $500 or $1,000, it does make a difference. And it means that investors can have their say, because sometimes institutions have a lot of say and we want to collectively work together to make sure we're represented.
2: I might give the listeners a really good example of that kind of advocacy and proxy votes, because I know when Qantas was having its interesting battles with media, I know ASA put forward a number of propositions with the proxies when I think Alan Joyce was still the CEO. Do you want to tell the listeners a little bit about what some of that advocacy achieved at that time?
3: Yeah, so with Qantas, I was highly involved in that from speaking and attending the AGMs. But being able to say, he's getting too much pay, it needs to be clawed back, the chair needs to go, those were some of the things we were saying. And we weren't necessarily saying it all on our own, so it wasn't just ASA, but those things happened. And that's what often happens around change with companies. Our volunteers will go and meet a company year after year, and they may not want to adhere to some of the guidelines that we think are best practice. But over time, we can chip away at it and get more information. So one of the things that we're currently advocating for is to have more information about directors, about individual skill sets that they bring, not just the collective skill, but individually, because we think that investors need to see that to be able to to vote. We're effectively appointing them into their role, and we need that level of information. And there are companies that say, oh, no, we can't give you that individual information. It's in the bio. So we are actively asking those questions, and we're also now really asking around, what AI and cyber skills do you have on your board? And it may sound like, oh, you know, does this make a difference? Well, I'd say it does make a difference, because if you've got a company that goes through a cyber issue, you could lose a lot of value as an investor. So that's where we're representing, and we do have focus issues for company monitoring, which we've just launched, that do say those things around. We're looking at AI, we're looking at cyber, we're looking at the pay of CEOs that's fair and reasonable and split appropriately between short-term and long-term incentives.
2: That's brilliant. That's absolutely brilliant, Rachel, I've got to say. Now, you mentioned before we went to our break that you starting to involve a lot more younger investors. I'm just curious, with these younger investors, are you covering topics? You've mentioned AI just briefly, but I know crypto has been something, every time we do a show on crypto, our hit rate just goes through the roof. I don't know whether that's just clickbait or whether people are actually listening to the content, but is that something that you see more and more members of the ASA really wanting to hear a lot more about?
3: We know what they want at this point in time, and again, we're always listening and learning, is they want to know how to be a good investor. They want to know how to use AI in their research. They want to know when to sell. So there's a lot of commonality between a young investor and an older investor, but I guess it's just that experience. And the opportunity for young investors is to speak with others, like speak with other young people that may be in a similar situation, but they do really respect the older members and the skills they have, and they do want to be in the forums where they can learn from them as well. So I haven't heard a lot in our base yet about crypto, but again, keep the ears open. But definitely AI and how to assess a company are of interest.
2: Now, I guess one of the things, we're drawing to a close of today's show, but one of the things I wanted to highlight to our listeners and viewers, what kind of events do you have coming up in the next sort of 12 months that may pique their interest?
3: Yeah, so I've mentioned the ASA Engage. So that's coming up in July. That's online. That's where you'll get to meet CEOs and C-suite executives and ask questions. And we have some really big names. We haven't launched it yet, but that will be soon. And we have an event coming up in September at the Langham Hotel, Queensland, where we'll see probably about 200 to 250 investors there. And we just finished an event. So that event will then be Sydney next year, May. So you've got two big conferences and then lots of online events too, and the member meetings.
2: So with the Engage, certainly, ladies and gentlemen, once we get the details, we'll post that on our blog, on the OTG Capital website blog. But again, this show will be posted up there as well. Now, one of the things I always like to leave our listeners and viewers with a key takeaway. You mentioned to me you may have an offer for people to dip their toe in the water. What's that all about?
3: Yeah, so if you want to become a member and experience what we offer, we can provide you with a membership that is, it's $129 and it's usually $172. And all you need to do when you sign up is put $POD26 into the field with the offer.
2: Okay, I'll write that down, $POD26. Is that all lowercase?
3: Yes, it is. So dollar written, and then pod written, and then 26 is the number.
2: Okay, dollar pod 26, got it all written out. Okay, no problems. I'll make sure that that goes up on our little blog as well, so that that special offer, ladies and gentlemen, if you want to dip your toe in the water and have a bit of a look around. But remember, Rachel also mentioned that if you simply sign up for the newsletter, you'll get a certain amount of info, and a lot of it's good stuff. You don't necessarily have to dive in straight away. And I know with many of the meetings that I went along to, people just turned up out of the blue, just curious, and then obviously they like what they see and then they decide to join up. Rachel, a quick mention about your website. Do you want to give that a quick plug?
3: Yeah, sure. I always Google it directly, but Australian shareholders, you'll find it there. And on the main page, when it pops up, all you need to do is put your email address in. If you just want to get a bit of teaser content, get to find out a bit more about us, hear what we're talking about, so you'll get some emails there.
2: Great. Well, look, Rachel, it's been far too long since you've been on the show. It's so good to have you back. I'm hoping that we can have some of your subject matter experts come on the show, talk about a whole variety of things. And my word, after this last budget, man, we have a lot to talk about. Rachel Waterhouse from the Australian Shareholders Association, thank you so much for being part of Dollars and Making Sense.
3: Thank you very much, Ray.

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1: It is that button there.
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0: Hello, welcome to Wellbeing. I'm Guy Murphy. Today my guest is Andrew Bailey, Professor of Outdoor Recreation, Tourism and Sport at the University of Tennessee, Chattanooga, and today we'll be talking about leisure and well-being. Thank you for joining me on the show today, Andrew.
1: Thank you, Guy.
0: So, Andrew, what first got you interested in researching leisure and happiness?
1: Well, there's kind of a lot of things. I've always been more fascinated with the big picture questions, with meaning in life and happiness in general, well-being. But when I was in grad school, I was searching for a topic that I could be interested in for, you know, 3.5 years that I could focus on and do a lot of research on. And so I kind of gravitated towards, there was this book of positive psychology. Positive psychology being things like well-being and happiness and wisdom and things that you would focus on that are positive. And they're kind of ideals that are set aside there that we aspire to, but we rarely achieve 100%. And to me, that always just felt more inspiring to pursue something like that that's a positive thing, rather than trying to avoid something that's, you know, like depression or anxiety. And I realized that's just as valid. But to me, it seemed like if I was going to focus on something, it made sense to focus on something positive that I could aspire to instead of trying to get out of something that I just couldn't get away from. It just felt kind of dark to me.
0: Yeah, absolutely.
1: One of the main reasons. And then I was also drawn to The Meaning in Life. I read that book by Viktor Frankl, A Man's Search for Meaning. It had a profound impact on me of why, you know, searching for why we're here and what we can put our effort into while we're here in this short time. And I just thought that would be something that I could focus on for years.
0: Yeah, fantastic. I like that approach, you know, actively trying to search for the positive rather than shying away from the negative in life. And
1: it's funny. So I introduced that one time to a psychologist, and they told me they were a negative psychologist, I guess. It doesn't have to be that way, but I was always, you know, when I found out that oftentimes it's a survey, that a self-report survey that somebody will take, that will determine whether or not they have depression or anxiety or some kind of, they require medication. And that really was profound to me to think, wow, the answers they give on a survey determines whether they are over the line or not. And it could also be the opposite way. It could help them to focus on something positive. So to me, it just seemed like I'd rather focus on the positive.
0: And how do you personally define the relationship between happiness and meaning in life? And do you see one as more important than the other?
1: So if you've read Viktor Frankl's book, Man's Search for Meaning, he describes it as happiness as a byproduct of a life well lived. So several positive psychologists would say the same thing, that if you search for happiness by itself, it's really evasive. And you're also, you're typically going to find out that you can't find it if that's what you're looking for. And then you're going to feel bad about not being happy. So it's going to make you even sadder. But Viktor Frankl would say, and he went through, you know, several concentration camps, that finding meaning and purpose in life will then provide you with a byproduct of happiness. So I don't think one is better than the other, but I do think chasing happiness can be a chase in the wind sometimes, when chasing meaning seems more feasible and approachable at different stages in your life.
0: Absolutely. And do you think modern lifestyles make it harder to experience meaningful leisure, and why, if so?
1: I do. I mean, I think it's been hard, you know, since man has existed, to find meaning and purpose and happiness. I do think our challenges nowadays, and, you know, my research has gone away from survey-based research and more into, I've been drawn to sensors, so physiological sensors that settle on EEG because it's portable. And the reason I say that is I've been looking at why it would be difficult for people to be happy and to be in the right mental state for happiness to occur. And I think a lot of what's difficult is that our mind is never stable nowadays. I think we have a lot of distractions. It's really hard for us to finish a thought. It's really hard for us to get out of the highly driven, you know, highly outward focused mindset and into that more reflective state that I think is required for us to make the connections that are required to feel like we understand why we're here and why, if this is all adding up to anything.
0: Yeah. So can too much routine actually reduce well-being, even if it feels relaxing in the moment?
1: Yeah, absolutely. And that's part of what I've been trying to show, too, with the EEG research. So we've had participants wear EEG while they're looking at social media and while they're doing other things like walking or sitting outside. And walking and sitting outside induce relaxation and more of a meditative state. And looking at social media induces high focus and what would also be an indicator for anxiety. So even though there's dopamine associated with it, you get in online, you're looking at your likes and you feel good about being noticed while you're in the moment. But also if your mind is in that state all the time, it creates this pattern of anxiety that's hard to get out of. And rarely can we tune that out for a long period of time.
0: So, Andrew, you mentioned this idea of positive psychology. Could you please explain that a little bit further?
1: Yeah, again, so the idea is that you're focusing on something positive that's an ideal, that typically something that humans have aspired to for generations. And those are concepts like wisdom, as opposed to just having a set of knowledge, a vast encyclopedic knowledge. You actually know how to apply it well for the common good. So that's the difference there. And then other things like happiness is one of those. Flow is another one. And people are really familiar with Csikszentmihalyi's flow concept, where you are so involved in some activity where you lose yourself. And it's kind of a Zen moment where you lose sense of time and you're just completely immersed in that activity to where you don't even feel like you're a separate being from that activity. And time goes by quickly and it's just complete immersion. Other concepts like awe are also positive psychology. So thinking about how the world is vast and way bigger than you are and how you're just a small piece in this enormous universe and how that can impact you psychologically and how you view the world, a little bit maybe less narcissistic and realizing that, wow, there's a lot to this world and I'm just a small piece, but a valuable piece, in the same way. And of course, meaning and purpose in life are associated with positive psychology as well. And the purpose, the challenge is it can be through a struggle, and it often is through a struggle. So the way we get to meaning and purpose is often not fun, but the outcome of that and the byproduct would be well-being and happiness. So those are all positive psychological concepts, and those are research topics that I prefer to focus on because it's more empowering and uplifting.
0: So you mentioned a few concepts there like awe, flow, and wisdom. I'd like to just touch on those quickly as well. So with awe, I believe that you kind of explain that as a sense of wonder for the world. Is that right?
1: Correct.
0: And how does that help contribute to this, to well-being?
1: So I recently did research on awe, and I teamed up with Kate Russo, who is an Australian PhD in psychology, and she goes all over the world to experience different eclipses, and her experience with that led her to want to do research on it. And we connected at a class, and she wanted to record EEG of participants watching the eclipse for the first time. So we did it in Uvalde, Texas. We met up down there, and it was not a full eclipse, but it was a ring of fire eclipse. And we put EEG headsets on participants for a pilot study and recorded them and had a recording of the entire experience on video as well while it was happening. And it was fascinating to see how their mental state over the course of the time, because there was clouds that came in, so you could see that they were not interested when the clouds were there. And then as soon as the clouds parted and we could see the ring of fire eclipse, you could see there was a clear mental indicator of awe. And we can talk about the details of what that means, but it's basically an outward focus where I'm no longer ruminating. I'm so caught up in this moment that I'm just focusing on what's happening out there. And it's probably having a profound effect on me, realizing that, wow, I'm on this floating ball in the middle of a universe with other floating balls. And it just makes you feel so small. And that in that moment, you realize that there's way more to life than my small problems, and that there's just this immense place that we're living in. And it kind of gives you a sense of humility and really admiration for the place that we live in.
0: Absolutely. So with awe and flow as well, I wanted to talk about flow quickly as well. But with these two concepts, I mean, it sounds like there's a with flow, I mean, you basically describe that as like an intense focus. Is that kind of how you'd conceptualize that?
1: Yeah, now there's recent research has shown two different types of flow. One of them being the what they call clutch flow. And that's where you're in the moment, but you're at the very limit of your abilities to manage it. And so we see this all the time in high-level sports where it's an extremely competitive atmosphere and the athletes are just at the edge of what they can achieve, what they can accomplish, but they can still keep it all under control. In that state, it requires high levels of focus, high levels of performance, and there's very little room for any kind of error. And so mentally, what we would see there is high focus. We'd see a lot of activity, high-level activity in the frontal lobe because they're really trying to pay attention to what's happening in the external world and address that and respond to that. There's another kind of flow that is more of a natural, or I'm not having to level, but I am completely immersed. And some of this has been recorded through even through meditation. So if you look at people who are experienced in meditation, Buddhist monks, for example, you will see that they have a high level of flow in this state, and it's more natural for them. It's not like they have to think or perform. It's almost more like a mental memory or, you know, like a muscle memory. So many of us have experienced this when we're just cruising. I used to get it when I was cross-country skiing. I used to be in Minnesota, and I would just the sound and the repetitive motion over and over again, and the beautiful scenery would just put me in this state. It felt natural, where it felt effortless, but it wasn't like I was on the clutch limit of my ability. It was just kind of an immersion experience.
0: Right.
1: So two different kinds of flow that we can measure.
0: You're listening to Wellbeing. My guest today is Andrew Bailey, Professor of Outdoor Recreation, Tourism and Sport at the University of Tennessee, Chattanooga. So do you think, it sounds to me that with awe and flow, there's an element of being in the present. Is this a part of what makes these things beneficial for us?
1: I think so, yeah. I think so. When we look at what can cause a lot of mental distress, rumination is a big part of that. So not being able to let go of certain ideas, and you just are grinding over and over again these things in your mind. And sometimes losing yourself in a moment can be therapeutic that way. So we're completely focused outwards. We realize that I am not the center of everything, and it gives my mind just almost a reset to be in a completely different mental state for an amount of time. Now, if we stay in that for too long, it's exhausting, right? So, you know, if you come out of a clutch flow experience, you are mentally and physically exhausted. You can't do it forever, but it can be a very therapeutic thing for a time.
0: And let's talk about, you mentioned wisdom, so I wanted to have a quick chat about that. How is that conceptualized in your research?
1: So, you know, there are different ways of conceptualizing it. I kind of settled on this idea where it was a combination of cognitive, reflective, and affective. If we stay in that for too long, it's exhausting, right? So, you know, if you come out of a clutch flow experience, you are mentally and physically exhausted. You can't do it forever, but it can be a very therapeutic thing for a time.
0: And let's talk about, you mentioned wisdom, so I wanted to have a quick chat about that. How is that conceptualized in your research?

0: different levels of what's acceptable. So how do I perceive knowledge? Is there a yes or no, or are there grades of yes and no? Reflectivity is kind of what drives that variance in your cognitive views. So reflectivity is, I can step out of the moment. I can, it's kind of a metacognitive state where I can look around and understand myself as a thinking being and understand that other people think differently. So I take on different perspectives so I can step out of the moment. And then affective being the kind of emotional intelligence where I understand that other people think differently and I care about them and I want them to succeed and be happy just as much as myself. So all three of those things together would comprise wisdom. And the biggest difference between wisdom and knowledge then would be that wisdom, ideally, you can accumulate it mainly through experience and mainly through difficult experience where you've had to overcome challenges. But what you use that accumulated knowledge and wisdom for is for the common good, not just for yourself, you know, for your own benefit, but also for the benefit of the community. And so that's kind of the difference between wisdom and knowledge.
1: Your more recent research addresses well-being and anxiety. So what's the difference between mental well-being and anxiety?
0: Yeah, this is challenging too, because so I did focus on positive psychology, and there's not a whole lot of clinical research in positive psychology. Most of the clinical research would be focusing on concepts like depression and anxiety. And it's important research in terms of understanding the levels of depression that a person might be going through, anxiety, and then perhaps assigning therapy or medication to that. When you're talking about positive psychology, it's generally preventing that or addressing depression and anxiety, but not in a clinical way. You're really trying to help them. That's where leisure comes in. So the difference between, for example, therapeutic measures of dealing with anxiety, which might include talk therapy with a psychologist in a room and medication. And then the positive psychology application is, I'm trying to get you to go outside, to take a walk, to be influenced by that natural tendency when you experience nature to focus outward and have the focus go off of yourself so that you can relax mentally and not feel compelled to ruminate the entire time and come back with a refreshed mental state. So there's different approaches to it. And so from a leisure perspective, what we're trying to do is find positive activities that you can be involved with that can then put you in the right mental state that would enhance your mental performance and reduce anxiety and reduce depression. It's not typically clinical or prescribed like a medication would be.
1: And moving on, what are some examples of project-based leisure that can create lasting meaning rather than short-term pleasure?
0: This is where we get to kind of prescribing leisure, right? So we're looking at different activities that can then produce and physical as well. And from the study from 2012, what we found was that engagement with others, especially building relationships with others. Viktor Frankl, in his book, Man's Search for Meaning, would say, using yourself in the service of others. So the idea is that, again, I'm not just focusing on myself. I'm engaged with other people socially in a way that I feel valued and needed, and that whatever assets I have, I can contribute to the well-being of others. Those are key ingredients for well-being and happiness and you know, mental well-being as well. It is, you know, historically, that's what Alex de Tocqueville came to the United States and was so proud of our civic institutions, about how Americans were, you know, involved in so many different civic activities. And that's the thing that Robert Putnam recently has seen a decline in. He wrote the book Bowling Alone, which was all about the decline in being involved civically and in clubs in the United States and how we are more isolated than we ever were. And so that decline

0: he would say is leading to this social isolation and anxiety and depression. And it's kind of a natural outcome of not being involved in valuable relationships.
1: Your findings highlight social engagement as a strong predictor. What kinds of social interactions are most beneficial for well-being?
0: Yeah, so that would be in social capital research, the same as I just mentioned with Robert Putnam. He identifies several different types of social capital. And the idea is social capital, just like, you know, economic capital, we build up, we bank different types of activities that are then positive for us. So the social activities could be formal or informal. And it could be, so for example, I'm in a club, I'm an athlete, and I go to athletics 5 times a week, and I'm involved with these people on a routine basis. We support each other. Then there's informal, which is I just have a group of friends that I hang out with. We go shopping, we go out to movies, we go out to eat, whatever it is. It's informal. It's not required, but I still do it routinely, and we have that social support. The other two kinds would be bonding social capital. So that's similar to the friends. It's people that I affiliate with naturally. So it could be religious or political bonds that we have, or it could just be that we enjoy doing the same activity. So the bonding social capital. The other one would be bridging social capital. So that's interacting with people who think very different than me. And that can be extremely important in terms of opening me up cognitively so that I have I'm willing to see things from different perspectives. So all four of those things, formal, informal, bridging, bonding, types of social capital, help us to build different kinds of relationships. And it's those deep, ongoing, long-lasting relationships that really provide us with a source of meaning, that all of this that we're doing is adding up to something, and these people agree with me, and we affiliate together. That helps us to feel meaning and purpose and happiness as a byproduct.
1: You mentioned personal reflection as being important. What forms of reflection, such as journaling and meditation, are the most effective?
0: So this is fascinating, too, because so originally I started looking into this with survey research. And so just asking, you know, how often they spent time in journaling, meditation, prayer, anything that basically would put your mind in a more relaxed state, and then correlating that with happiness and well-being. And all of those studies showed over and over again that higher levels of reflectivity led to higher levels of meaning, higher levels of wisdom, higher levels of happiness in general. So I wanted to look at it from a more physiological perspective and see what was going on in the mechanisms of the brain that would be driving that. And so when you are in that reflective state, whether it's a meditation or just mindfulness of just kind of being aware of where you are in your surroundings, it can also be taking a walk outdoors and letting the thoughts just kind of flow through your mind. Neuropsychology is now understanding the value of distraction, of allowing your mind to be mentally distracted and letting the thoughts flow through your mind. So all of these things kind of, because you're reflecting on everything that's happening to you. And what it's showing is that, first of all, it goes into a theta state, which theta is a lower level of activity in the brain, electrical activity. So the brain oscillates at a slower rate of oscillation. And this shows that you're kind of downshifting. And in that downshifting time, what's happening is our brain, at least what we think is happening right now, is our brain is kind of defragged. So all the experiences and all the crazy things that have been happening to us throughout the day, when we're in that downshifting state, our brain is kind of placing those things in the right places for us to make sense of them. It kind of settles our brain down, and this is where sleep and distraction, all those things can be assets. Where a mind can kind of put everything in the right place and make the right connections. If you can do that, and routinely over time, then that's going to help you to make sense of all the experiences you're having in life, and of course, making sense of the things you're doing in life is going to help you to understand your meaning and purpose, what you're doing, if you want to keep doing that or if you want to change that thing to have better outcomes and more happiness in general.
1: Interesting. And if someone wanted to improve their well-being starting this week, what 2 to 3 changes would you recommend based on your findings?
0: Pretty much all the things we've been talking about. First off, I'd say take regular walks outdoors. It is profound to see how quickly the brain can shift from anxiety mode to relaxation and meditation, just in a walking state in a natural environment. And there's a lot of research supporting this nowadays. There's this concept called soft fascination. And the idea is when you walk outdoors, you see things like, you know, especially the tree canopy, the shaking leaves, the swaying branches are really supposed to draw your attention. And by drawing your attention, they will move your vision in that direction, but they don't dominate your thoughts. Like a campfire, you can imagine sitting around a campfire and having profound conversations. And everybody's drawn to that fire, and we stare at the fire for hours, but it doesn't dominate our thoughts. It just kind of holds us there and allows us to have that conversation that needs to be had. So I would say taking walks outdoors, experiencing the natural environment with, you know, a low level of physical activity is profoundly helpful. I do think being involved in social activities, whether it's formal or informal, in some way, giving of yourself to others. There's value. Everybody has assets. We all have skills. We all have things that we've developed over our lifetime. And giving those in the service of the common to others to make the world a better place helps us to feel good. It's altruistic, but it's also, it benefits ourselves as well. So I think find some way to contribute your assets, whatever skills you have, and being involved socially that way is huge. And then I do think
2: and welcome back to Fourth Estage, the show where we talk media, politics, and everything else in between. From Gadigal Land, Sydney, I'm Tina Quinn. Well, it's been described in some quarters as one of the most dramatic and ideologically charged federal budgets in recent memory. A budget accused of class warfare, branded a communist manifesto by parts of the tabloid press, and relentlessly framed through the language of broken promises. But beneath the outrage and political theatre, how radical were the reforms that are actually being proposed? At its core, this budget contains what many economists would describe as a relatively modest winding back of investor tax concessions. So there's been changes to capital gains tax and negative gearing, which still leave Australia's broader housing and taxation system overwhelmingly intact. Yet the reaction from sections of the media and political class has been explosive. There's been warnings of intergenerational debt, commentary that this is an attack on aspiration, comparisons to socialism and communism, accusations of betrayal that rhetoric has at times seemed almost apocalyptic. It all poses a very important question. If even mild reform proposals generate this level of backlash, is it any wonder that governments become reluctant to meaningfully reform the economy at all? Today we examine not only the budget itself, but the media framing surrounding it, the interests shaping the debate, and the narratives driving public understanding of economics and political power. Joining me now is the editor of The Daily Telegraph, Ben English. Ben, welcome to Fourth Estate.
3: Good to be here.
2: So you've described the budget as a big taxing communist manifesto, and you've used a hammer and sickle graphic on the front page of The Daily Telegraph. Mm. What do you understand communism to actually mean as a political and economic ideology? And specifically, which elements of this budget do you believe are communist?
3: It's pretty basic. It's a philosophical and ideological basis, and that is a redistribution of capital from asset owners to workers, to the proletariat, which is, you know, very faithful to the article of Karl Marx.
2: When people think of communism, they generally think of the abolition of private property, state ownership of industry, and centrally planned economies. This budget doesn't propose any of those things, though, does it?
3: No, and that 100% it doesn't. But it does actually, if you think about at one end of the spectrum, laissez-faire, zero government, involvement in the economy, and at the other end of the spectrum, a command economy that is entirely run by the government, this budget does move the needle strongly towards the latter. So that's the point we're making. This is an ideological document.
2: Do you accept that your paper's presentation and framing of it is also ideological? You know, the hammer and sickle logo on your paper's front page.
3: I don't only accept it. I embrace it. I mean, that's why we did it. It's to make a point. They're talking about restoring equity for young homeowners. Well, if that's the case, why are they applying the removal of the CG discount to all asset classes? If this was simply about property, it would be aimed surgically at property, but it's not. And the document itself states in several places that it actually do the opposite, it'll reduce supply.
2: There's a lot of research that goes to the fact that supply is not the issue, it's the distribution.
3: No. I reject that, and I'll refer you to the report by former RBA governor, his name escapes me though, but Gladys Berejiklian commissioned him in 2017 when she became Premier in New South Wales to do a deep dive and a white paper into the causes of the runaway prices in the New South Wales market. And he came back unequivocally with the conclusion that it is supply. By the length of the country straight,
2: Ben, Australia has around 11 million dwellings for roughly 27 million people, and census data has shown a substantial number of homes are sitting unoccupied.
3: Yes.
2: So how, and if you do the math in terms of how many bedrooms most of those homes are to each property, the numbers aren't really stacking up there to say that we don't have enough supply.
3: I mean, that's an overly reductive, simplistic way of looking at it.
2: I think it suggests the crisis is fundamentally about...
3: Humans aren't widgets, Tina, who can just be moved around. I mean, that's how leftist governments see us, is that we're just, we're just units that can be moved around. But that's not how market forces work. People have to go where opportunities exist. And as a result, you have to actually look at it at a more hyper-local level about what are the housing stocks in the areas where these people are going.
2: But again, the research is showing it is not a supply problem.
3: I totally reject that. I could cite to you, I don't have it at hand, report after report, economists, the government themselves, the opposition, everyone in the property industry themselves are saying there's not enough stock, there's not enough properties.
2: I'll bring you back to... It's no surprise to me that people in the property, lobbyists in the property industry are advocating that, as is the opposition.
3: But just because someone is a lobbyist doesn't mean they don't know what they're talking about.
2: That's true, but it does suggest that I think it's important to point out that there is a bias there. There is an inherent bias there of what they're
3: but
2: trying to advocate
3: an
2: for.
3: Bias. There's an inherent bias from other ends.
2: That's absolutely correct.
3: Look, the point is,
2: We're probably not going to agree on the fact that, I mean, there is so much data and research that suggests that supply is not the issue here. You disagree with that. I obviously disagree, and that's fine.
3: Yep. I'm not alone.
2: It's something you and I, we're probably not going to come to agreement on, in this conversation. But sure. I guess what I want to lastly bring it back to is, do you think, and you said earlier that you proudly accept that, yes, the Daily Telegraph and the masthead that you preside over is ideological. Do you think that increasingly ideological media...
3: I think everyone's ideological. Doesn't everyone have an ideology?
2: Do you think...
3: Do you use that in a pejorative sense?
2: In terms of the fact that, this is a newspaper, right? Do you think that's the right place of a newspaper to be ideological? You do?
3: I think it's the right place for a newspaper. Look, I think if you want to be honest, everyone has a stance, everyone has a view, okay? And as a media outlet, I think it's more transparent and more honest to be declaratory about what that viewpoint is. It's not mutually exclusive with actually reporting in an unbiased fashion the news of the day. You can do both. You can walk and chew gum at the same time.
2: Do you think your paper is able to?
3: I know it is.
2: Okay. Well, Ben English, thank you very much for joining us on Fourth Estate.
3: Thanks very much, Tanner.
2: Ben English, the editor of the Daily Telegraph there. If you have any thoughts on that conversation or on his paper's approach to journalism more broadly, we'd love to hear from you. You can text us on 0468 44 1073 or email fourthestate@2scr.com. You are listening to Fourth Estate on 2SER 107.3. I'm Tina Quinn. And joining me now to unpack the politics, the economics and the media framing surrounding this year's federal budget is a terrific panel. With us is Phil Khoury, political editor of the Australian Financial Review. Welcome back to Fourth Estate, Phil.
4: Yeah, cheers, Tina. Nice to be back.
2: Shalala Medora, political reporter for Triple J's Hack program. Shalala, welcome.
5: Thank you.
2: Jason Kitsuka, special correspondent for the Saturday paper. Thanks for being with us.
6: Thanks for the invitation, Tina. It's a pleasure.
2: And Kalila Welsh, editor of Cheek Media. And this was, I believe, your first budget. Was this your first budget that you reported on in Canberra?
7: Yeah, that's correct. Very exciting. And thank you so much for having me.
2: It's a pleasure. It's a pleasure. Well, just going off that discussion I just had there with Ben English from the Daily Telegraph, this budget has been sort of sold as, I guess, really big and bold and, you know, almost reformative by some sections of the media. Jason, I might go to you first and ask your reaction to the way that some media is framing this.
6: Well, I think Communist Manifesto is probably Ben English just having a bit of fun. I mean, he is...
2: He did seem like he was having a lot of fun, I must say, when we were talking. He was smiling a lot.
6: I think that is clearly a gross exaggeration that he's making to try to make a point about the changes that that Jim Chalmers has introduced in this budget. But I think there is definitely an argument to be had about some of these changes that the government is making and whether or not they are fair, you know, more fair to one part of society than the other. Certainly, Angus Taylor and the Liberal opposition have been, you know, hammering this point that they feel that this budget is kind of reawakens a kind of class warfare. I think that's a more kind of valid argument than the one Ben English is making about it being a communist sort of manifesto. But I do think there is a real argument to be had there.
2: Right. But is that class warfare, that class war that's sort of being stoked, do we think is it the media that's doing that? Is it the government trying to stoke an ideological sort of class warfare?
6: I wouldn't go so far as to say it's class warfare, but I do think there's a bit of intergenerational kind of tension here. You know, the perception that baby boomers have had it good for so long, and that the government is making the argument, well, it's time to rebalance in favour of millennials, and it's that sort of younger cohort of the voting population. But I wouldn't go so far as to say it's class warfare.
2: Mm. Kalila, is this striking you as sort of communist manifesto, or is this really just like a soft reworking of negative gearing or winding back?
7: Yeah, certainly not seeing signs of communism, I guess, in these changes. I think it is really interesting, and something we've talked a lot about in the wake of this budget is the split in how the media is reporting it. As you said, on the one side, we have kind of this conservative, you know, or baby boomer maybe outrage around this change. And there's an adage that kind of goes, for the very privileged, the move towards equality feels like oppression. And so I think there is something to be said about, you know, how much is this actually going to negatively impact them realistically when we look at, you know, slightly rebalancing the scales. And then on the other side, in the progressive side of the media, there is also the question of, does this go far enough? Like, does this actually have the kind of immediate impacts that people are really looking for, and that a lot of young people, but not just young people too, like a lot of our conversations we had, even with some of the indies in Parliament, they were saying their constituents, who are, you know, often very wealthy, are even kind of not super cold to these changes because they can see how it's impacting their families and the younger generations in their families. So I think that there's an interesting dialogue here, but where we've landed is that, you know, it is a very, very gentle change that they've gone with, and they've clearly tried to upset as few people as possible.
5: Mm. Phil, this budget has been described variously as modest reform. Jason, I know you didn't describe it as class warfare, but some people have used that term, socialism, communism. It's all, I guess, dependent on what masthead you read. Before we do get into the specifics, do you think this budget actually does represent a major ideological shift from Labor, or do you think we're seeing a more dramatic media reaction than the policy itself perhaps warrants?
4: No, I think what we're seeing is the real Labor, and this is what Labor has wanted to do since 2015, when Chris Bowen, then Shadow Treasurer, addressed the National Press Club and said, and it was very gutsy at the time, and said we've got to rein in negative gearing, superannuation tax concessions, etc. Now, before then, that was considered heresy. Only the Greens, you know, were the party saying stuff like that. So what we're seeing here, Tina, is a fulfilment of an agenda that Labor has wanted to implement for the last decade. Now, they tried to do it from opposition twice in 2016 and 2019, and it killed them. And Albanese, upon taking the leadership of the Labor Party in 2019, said, these are the sorts of things we have to do from government. You can't do this stuff from opposition. It's too hard. And underscoring the sensitivity, the political sensitivity of doing these things, it was their behaviour over the last 12 months, where they went to the last election wanting to do this. They had a plan to do CGT on the other side of the election. I'm not sure about negative gearing. And they use this sort of tactics of subterfuge and, osmosis and whatever else. You know, they let the media, they dropped all these hints and breadcrumbs about intergenerational inequality. We had the Prime Minister after the press club, after the election, telling the press club what we took to the election is not the limit of our ambitions. We had that sort of confected productivity summit last year where, lo and behold, the key outtake was intergenerational inequality in the tax system. So it's been this sort of bait and switch exercise that has brought us to this point, and it was absolutely no surprise they did this on Tuesday, because we'd all sort of worked it out well before they announced what they were doing. I think around the building at the moment, both parties are invigorated, both major parties. This is Labor doing what it was born for, redistributing wealth from the asset classes to the workers, and it's sort of given the Liberals a lifeline, if you like, because, you know, they're almost extinct, but suddenly they've got a fight on aspiration and tax, which is sort of the last, you know, political strength they have. So it's a fascinating dynamic around the place. But is it class warfare? No. But are they relying on inter-society resentment to carry their case? Most definitely.
5: Shalila, do you think that this is, in terms of what Labor has proposed here and put forward, do you think the reaction is deserving?
8: I think the reaction depends on who you ask. We spoke to our audience, obviously younger audiences, very regionally focused, and it was a real mixed bag. There was a lot of people who were like, you know, it doesn't go far enough because grandfathering means we're locked out as a generation from benefits that those who came before us have gotten. Others were like, it's about time. And others still, and I'd say probably the majority were like, meh, what's a budget? We don't really care. It's not actually going to impact us that much. And I think we have to keep in mind that while the media and while the four of us who are very deeply involved in this, or the five of us, I should say, were very deeply involved in this, can frame it in a certain way, we have to be mindful of the fact that for most people out there, they don't know and they don't care. There is a real sense of grievance amongst young people about the fact that they feel like they're being screwed, essentially. And so bringing the budget changes down to a level of we're helping you try to get a leg up is the message that will resonate with that really broad section of the society that doesn't care or that isn't as plugged in to all of the ins and outs of a political message. I think that is a really easy message for Labor to sell, and the sort of ins and outs and the communism and all of that kind of stuff is just a bit of noise when it comes to actually what is resonating with people. And I think it is that sort of sense of we've been locked out and maybe this is, I'm going to redress the scales a little bit.
5: Phil, governments routinely adjust policy after elections in response to changing economic conditions. Why do you think much of this coverage, why did much of the coverage frame this budget through moral failure and broken promises, because, using that language?
4: Because it egregiously was, right?
5: But should we not be focusing on the substance of the policy itself?
4: No, I don't think any of us here, whether it's Khalila or Shalila or me or you or Jason, should normalise dishonesty in politics, right? This was flagrant dishonesty. We're not talking about something that Albo said before the election on the fly, you know, like a gotcha question or something like this. This was repeated denials in interview situations. I sat with him in the lodge a week before election day and we talked about property taxes and he looked me in the eye, said we are not touching negatively gearing. It would harm supply and it would be anti-aspirational. Mm. These arguments that the government is making now are noble and worthy arguments, but they could have and should have been made going into the election, in my view.
5: Kalila, what do you attribute this sort of lack of political bravery overall to, this sort of reticence to introduce reform in this country and to, I guess, be able to be more upfront with voters and actually bring it to an electorate ahead of an election?
7: A really big part of it is definitely the fact that, you know, a lot of our corporate media is, you know, arguably captured by corporate interests or the interests of, you know, the very wealthy and powerful in this country. And I do think that, you know, particularly when we talk about the Labor government, I think that they are very worried about what that narrative is going to be when they introduce more kind of radical reforms that we would attribute to kind of the Labor Party of the past. I think that there's fears that of that being politically dangerous for them. It's this capitulation, I guess, in my view, to the more powerful and wealthy and the kind of neoliberal ideology, I guess. But I think it's also been made politically hard by them as well. I think they are really like wedged, I guess, in between the progressive side of it. It's very hard to push through things because it's hard to get support if they don't go far enough. I understand that it's complicated, but I think, there's just a lack of will as the power does get more entrenched.
5: You do mention there the corporate media. Now, a lot of attention has been given.
4: Who is the corporate media?
5: Well, Phil, I hate to break it to you, mate. But
4: we don't have a billionaire sponsor like a lot of the so-called independent. We're owned by shareholders. We don't have a boss. I mean, I don't get my marching orders from anyone. I mean, I just do my thing, right? Mm-hmm. I go home at night and see my kids on. I do sort of resent that classification. Yes, we're a financial business paper and a political paper, so our readers, we don't beat of anyone's drum. I mean, I started life writing for the Adelaide Advertiser. I then spent 7 years at the Sydney Morning Herald. I'm been at the Financial Review for nearly 15 years, and I haven't changed a jot of my style. So I do push back at that a little bit. I mean, I operate on basic principles of objectivity and integrity when the stuff I report. And, you know, if you're a liar, you're a liar. I don't care what political stripe you come from. And, you know, I respect everyone else's view, but I'm not even pushing anyone's barrow. It's just I've been in this bloody caper for 30 years. You know, I've seen it all. I don't really respect any of them, to be honest. But it's
5: sorry, Jason.
6: I would jump in and support Phil on that one. I also would strongly disagree with that take that there is that, you know, sort of anyone is part of some sort of corporate media machine that is kind of...
4: I mean, News Corp used to be like, obviously, I think that's sort of, you know, when Murdoch actually had influence, when those papers actually had influence, but they ceased having influence like years ago.
5: Look, I don't think anybody at this...
8: Also failing to mention... sorry, Kalila, if you feel a little bit put upon in this conversation.
4: No, I'm not having a go,
8: I think you also can't ignore the polarization that comes from social media, to ignore that is really is a little bit naive. The fact that the conversation gets distilled down to your side or my side, I'm not saying that is what cheek media does at all, but I'm just saying that to ignore that as part of the equation about why politicians are timid or why they don't look beyond the next election.
4: And that's what I just added. That's what Jim Chalmers said to us on the record a week ago when we asked him, why didn't you take this to the election? And he said, because of social media.
5: Yep. I mean, look, and we've all worked, you know, I'm someone that still works within the mainstream media as well. Much of the model is built around...
4: No,
5: absolutely not. In fact, I would argue we are the creators of the soundbite. So when it comes to...
4: That's the 6 o'clock news.
5: possibly. But I would argue that we are the creators of the soundbite. And I would also like to say, you know, Kalila, I don't know how many people here at this panel are consumers of cheek media, but I would actually commend you for the work that you do in terms of trying to bring nuance into a lot of these really difficult discussions. I know there's definitely social media players out there that are not great faith actors in that sense, but cheek media, I think, does go to backing up a lot of what it says with data and information and sort of fact-driven journalism, really. I just wanted to quickly touch on the things that were missed in this year's budget that weren't widely reported by much of the media. Khalila, you were in the room with Treasurer Jim Chalmers in a private room with some sections of the media, and you asked him specifically about the NDIS and also about social welfare.
7: Mm-hmm. I think that And what we said to what I said to Jim Chalmers in the room was, you know, for people on the NDIS, it feels like the cuts to that program is funding a lot of the savings in this budget effectively. And I think that there's a lot of upset within the disability community, but also amongst young people who see a government where a lack of the gas tax, which I know was very big on social and as, you know, Chalmers has pointed out when I spoke to him, there was a big campaign and everyone kind of saw that. If you look in Albanese's comments on any post he makes on social media, on Instagram, every single comment, and it's real people, it's not bots, just all they want is the gas tax. And I think the lack of supports for addressing poverty, for supporting people on the NDIS, the cuts there, people feel like the government is still prioritising, and even as well, sorry, with the tax reforms, the lack of the grandfathering included, they still feel like it's the wealthy and the well-off and the corporations that are really being backed in by the government and by these policies, as opposed to people that actually genuinely really need support and are doing, you know, life is really hard right now, and the supports for people on JobSeeker haven't changed in a long time. The NDIS supports are being wiped. That's going to affect so many people, not just the people kicked off. And the framing around this of kicking people off, it just really comes across as very cruel. There's so many opportunities, I think, that were missed here to make small differences, but really meaningful differences for people. And yes, we've got this housing change, and that is really big. But I think we've still walked away feeling like if we had the gas tax, $17 billion a year, what could have that have funded? And I think, yeah, there's a lot of views on what that could have funded, but it's kind of dialed down overall the kind of positive feelings that we have towards what we got.
5: Jason, why do you think a tax concession for a landlord is treated as sensible economics, but an increase to JobSeeker for someone living on, I think it's what, $404 a week, is treated as somehow dangerous spending?
6: Good question. you know, I think a lot of voters don't like the idea of, you know, just a handout to individuals. That you know, I think there is a bit of resistance to the idea of people getting too much welfare, too many kind of personal handouts. I mean, there are a lot of handouts that people do receive, but I think increasing social welfare payments is a hard sell in many cases. But adjusting the tax scales at the other end, say negative gearing or the CGT discount, is probably seen as a broader, fairer, you know, way of helping people.
5: I want to thank all four of you for taking part in this today. Jason Katsoukas, thanks for joining us in Fourth Estate.
6: Thank you, Tina. It's been a pleasure.
5: Shalila Medora.
8: Thank you so much, Tina. It's been lovely.
5: Khalila Welsh, it's a pleasure to have you on.
7: Thank you so much.
5: And Phil Khoury, always a pleasure. Thank you.
9: No worries, Tina.
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2: 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A big thanks to my producers this week, Adam Parker and David Tom, and to our socials team, David Belotasera and Yasmin Rianzi. I'm Tina Quinn, and this has been Fourth Estate. We'll catch you next time. Bye for now.